0: That includes California, where voters will weigh in on races for governor, key battles that will help determine which party controls Congress, and a bitter race for mayor of Los Angeles. From member station KQED, Scott Schaefer has more.
1: With Gavin Newsom termed out, the race to replace him has been unpredictable. Two Democrats, former State Attorney General Javier Becerra and billionaire investor Tom Steyer, along with Republican Steve Hilton, have emerged as the top contenders. Meanwhile, voter-approved redistricting has Democrats hoping to flip up to 5 House seats. In Los Angeles, Mayor Karen Bass had been widely popular until last year's massive wildfires destroyed thousands of homes and businesses. She's in a tight primary battle with Nithya Raman, a progressive member of the L.A. City Council, and an unlikely challenger, Republican Spencer Pratt, a Trump-endorsed former reality TV star whose home was destroyed in the Palisades fire. For NPR News, I'm Scott Schaefer in San Francisco.
0: Employers added jobs in both March and April, and this week we'll find out if that positive streak stretched into May. NPR Scott Horsley reports.
2: March and April saw the first back-to-back job gains in 9 months. Forecasters think the hiring continued in May at a slow but steady pace. On Friday, the Labor Department will report on both employment and unemployment for May. We'll also get a separate report this coming week on layoffs and the number of workers who are voluntarily quitting jobs. The pool of people working or looking for work has shrunk over the last year as baby boomers retire and immigration dries up. That means the U.S. doesn't need to add a whole lot of jobs to keep the unemployment rate in check. The Federal Reserve would welcome signs of stabilization in the job market. That would allow the central bank to focus on curbing stubborn inflation. Scott Horsley, NPR News, Washington.
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3: And it's on WNYC. Good evening. I'm Tiffany Hansen. 4 minutes past 8 o'clock, we have 73 degrees. Newark officials are imposing a nightly curfew around the Delaney Hall Immigration Detention Center after days of clashes between protesters and police. New Jersey State Police Lieutenant Colonel David Sirotowicz says the restrictions will remain in place indefinitely.
4: I encourage everyone to comply with the mandatory curfew issued for the area within a 1/2 mile of Delaney Hall. The curfew will be enforced daily from 9 p.m. to 6 a.m. and will remain in effect until further notice.
3: Mayor Roz Baraka announced the curfew today after another night of confrontations outside the facility. The protests began earlier this month over conditions inside the detention center. Governor Mikey Sherrill says some of the protesters threw projectiles and set tires on fire. Governor Kathy Hochul joined thousands of marchers on Manhattan's Fifth Avenue today for the annual Israel Day parade, saying New York will always be a place where people can practice their faith free from harassment.
5: We'll always be that bastion, that beacon of hope for others to be able to live the way they want to live and practice their religious belief freely from harassment.
3: The parade came as Mayor Zoran Mamdani skipped the event, breaking with a long-standing tradition for New York City mayors. Mamdani said he would not attend but pledged a strong NYPD presence. His decision grew criticism from some Jewish leaders. Looking for a low of 60 with a mostly cloudy sky, 74 and sunshine for your Monday. Right now we have 73 degrees.
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7: A hunger strike over the conditions inside an immigration detention center in New Jersey has brought days of protests to Newark and made the Garden State the next front in the country's ongoing immigration debate. 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We'll talk about the latest out of Delaney Hall, World Cup preparations, and her efforts to plug a multi-billion dollar state budget gap. 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
8: It's the TED Radio Hour from NPR. I'm Manoush Zomorodi. On the show, what does it mean to be a man today?
9: Returning now to an issue our next guest has been sounding the alarm on for years. The current crisis
10: facing boys and young men in this country.
11: Our boys are in a crisis.
8: Yes, this debate has been raging for a while, but since the 2024 presidential election, it has intensified.
12: Out there, do you want men to be better or do you want to...
8: Phrases like toxic masculinity, the manosphere, or the male loneliness epidemic. They pepper conversations, used to blame some and to rally others.
11: It may start with simple ideas about being an alpha male or...
13: Toxic masculinity doesn't even exist. The only thing that is toxic is that...
14: Cross a man or a bear. And the women, like, unanimously said, I'd rather come across a bear. And
8: there are those who want to shout about these issues. But there are also people who would rather not talk about them at all.
15: Honestly, I'm just sick of hearing about it.
16: Why are men like this? Why is it...
17: This is the reason for the male loneliness epidemic.
18: There is no male loneliness epidemic. It is a loser epidemic.
8: Richard Reeves thinks there's a better way.
19: Keep it boring. And as my son said to me one day, he said, well, if that's your motto, Dad, you are definitely the man for that job.
8: Burn.
19: Exactly. I mean... But the point is actually by being quite dispassionate about it and just saying, look, these are facts and hopefully reasonably even-handed, I think what it did was create a space for a conversation that was already there. It just didn't quite know how to break into the open.
8: Richard is the founder and president of the American Institute for Boys and Men. He's also the author of the book, Of Boys and Men, Why the Modern Male is Struggling, Why It Matters, and What to Do About It. His interest in understanding what was happening to half the population started a decade ago. As a policy analyst at the Brookings Institution, he noticed some troubling trends. And a warning, we do discuss suicide.
19: I just kept running across these data points that showed me on lots of fronts now, boys and men are the ones who are behind. In education, for example, we see that by the end of high school, boys are a year behind girls in literacy. There's a bigger gender gap on college campuses today than there was in the 1970s, but it's the other way around. So men are a bit further behind women in college today than women were behind men when we passed Title IX. We've seen a big rise in suicide rates among young men especially. And what I came to realize was that there's this cultural moment we're going through. I think a lot of young men and young women actually, but young men are really struggling to kind of come to terms with what does it mean to be a man today? What does it mean to succeed? Who am I? Which are, of course, age-old questions. But I found that even through listening to the conversations my sons were having, that this was just a question that they were asking in a way that previous generations of men didn't.
8: Yeah, so your book came out in 2022, and it really came out with a bang. This felt like a sort of fresh take to a lot of people, I think particularly maybe of moderate or left persuasion in politics, because everybody had been talking about women's rights for so long. Tell us a little bit about the book, what you were trying to do, and why you think it had such a big influence on people.
19: Yeah, well, I will say it was quite difficult to land the book in the right way and also to find a publisher. Mm. There were a number of conversations with publishers who just felt that it was too controversial. But it's my sense of this is that when there's something that's true and there's something that people are feeling in their own lives, so watching their son struggle at school maybe or their brother struggle with mental health problems or whatever it is, but they're also, and let's imagine this as a woman, you know, actually have struggled perhaps in the workplace and really committed to the idea of gender equality. And there's this dissonance. And I think what the book helped some people to do at least was to say, you know what, you're not alone. And it's okay to care about both. Mm. This was a time of considerable concern about gender equality and what some people fear is a backlash against the rise of women and so on. It's been a very contested and difficult time in our culture. I don't think that's a controversial thing to say. And really a sort of pick your side sort of moment. And it's one of the reasons I was motivated to write the book is we actually see a lot of men being attracted to more authoritarian impulses. And that's not necessarily a right-left comment. So actually now's the perfect time to do it. We have to engage with this because if sensible, authoritative institutions aren't dealing with and noticing these issues, what that does is it gives ammunition to the reactionaries who are saying, you don't care about this stuff. I wanted to find a way to say, you know what, we actually do have a lot of work still to do for women and girls, but we can't do that in a way that makes the boys and men feel like it's somehow at their expense or vice versa. And so ignoring a problem in the hopes it'll go away, it won't go away. All that will happen is it will turn into a grievance, and then that grievance will get exploited. Mm. And so this is a necessarily uncomfortable conversation, but it is also a necessary conversation.
8: Richard is wary of saying that boys and men are in crisis, but he agrees that over the past few years, the discourse over modern masculinity has reached a fever pitch. Do the fears and the data line up, though? What is the best way to support them when men's roles in families and the economy have changed so much over the past generation? Today, a conversation with Richard Reeves, that is pragmatic, thoughtful, and yes, at times, even boring, in a good way.
19: Thank you for calling me boring. I mean this sincerely. That is an incredibly important compliment to me.
8: Starting with what's happening in schools, here he is on the TED stage.
20: On some measures, at least, now men are lagging quite a way behind, not least on college campuses. And that reflects the fact that boys are trailing girls throughout the education system. Two-thirds of the top academic performers in high school, measured by GPA, are girls. And two-thirds of those at the bottom are boys. And it's not just in the US. If we look at the 20 most economically advanced countries in the world, there's on average a 13 percentage point gap in the share of young men and young women with a college degree, with young women much more likely to have a college degree. And just like in the US, these differences at the college level reflect what's happening earlier in the school system. It used to be that maybe boys were ahead in math and science, girls were ahead in reading and language in roughly equal measure. That's not true today. Internationally, at the age of 15, there's a 5-point gap in favor of boys in math. There's essentially no gap in science. But boys are 30 points behind girls at the age of 15 in reading and language skills. But not all boys and men are struggling in the same way. The intersection of gender with class and race really matters here. So boys from poorer households and middle-class households are much less likely to attend college than girls from the same background. And the gender gaps are even more stark for Black Americans. So anybody who really cares about boys and men has to care about racial injustice and economic inequality. And anybody who really cares about racial injustice and economic inequality has to care about boys and men.
8: So what was it that you were calling on people to do if they were persuaded that, yes, boys and men are in trouble? What did you say that they needed?
19: There's a reframing to start with, which is it's not zero sum. Keep doing the work for women and girls. But if we think there's an issue with boys in education, let's ask ourselves whether it's okay that the share of male teachers has dropped by 10 percentage points from 33 to 23%. Let's look at what the trouble the boys are having in literacy and start to interrogate that. Make sure you've got the data on gender gaps in your school. And also, let's not pathologize what's happening with boys and men. I think that the rise of the term toxic masculinity in 2016, I didn't really realize it at the time, but I come to believe that was a really, really unfortunate development because it sort of pathologized it. It meant that the whole conversation about boys and men was done in this deficit way. And so be curious, be open, and let's not start with this presumption that it's the problems of boys and men are the problems with boys and men, right? If they just tried harder and picked up their socks and didn't complain and went to therapy, that they'd be fine, right? It's very odd to me sometimes that progressives are still quite happy to individualize the problems of boys and men in a way that they wouldn't for other groups. And then actually, let's look to some solutions like breaking down gender stereotypes around roles like education. We put huge effort into getting more women into male professions, and it's not mission accomplished yet. But women in STEM, women into law and medicine and so on, has been a huge push. It's been great. Where's the equivalent push for men in education and healthcare? So the point simply is to get to that point in the conversation where we agree it's a problem. We're going to tackle it. It doesn't mean doing less for women and girls. We're going to try and find stuff that works. And if that sentence sounded boring to people, hallelujah, hallelujah, because I want the debate about gender to become much more boring. The people who are saying non-boring things about gender are either wrong or grifters.
8: All right, well, I'm going to say something not boring, I think, but I don't think I mean to be a grifter in any way. But the very argument, your very argument from 2022 that addressing the needs of boys and men who were struggling needed to be claimed by moderates. Otherwise, it would be claimed by reactionaries. That has come true, no? Like between the manosphere and YouTube channels about how to be an alpha male that are anti-women, extreme self-improvement, male victimhood. The right extreme and well, it's all sort of parties right now, seems to be embracing this idea of hyper-masculinity. In a way that was just sort of, it was there in 2022, but boy, is it here now.
19: Yeah, I think what's happened is that in the culture and therefore to some extent in our politics, there has been a reaction. I mean, this is exactly the right word in this case, to the perceived and in some cases real excesses perhaps the other way. And more broadly, this is the neglect of these issues. One of the most difficult things for me to argue to someone from the more reactionary side of the aisle on these issues until very recently was when they would say, well, they don't care about boys and men, right? The people in power. Mm-hmm. A boring example but makes the point is that the CDC has a disparities in suicide page and it lists the various disparities for LGBTQ, rural, urban, veterans, etc., race. Doesn't mention the gender gap, even though that's the biggest disparity. And men's rightsy people, manosphere-type people, reactionaries would very often point to that fact and say, look, it's not, they won't even admit the gender gap. And I would be engaging with people at CDC and saying, what are you doing? Just put it on your website. Just acknowledge that there's a gender gap. Why wouldn't you acknowledge that there's a fourfold gap in suicide rates? That's much bigger than any of the other gaps. And so it was frustrating to me that in some ways the mainstream institutions and the government were doing the work of the reactionaries because it allowed them to claim with some plausibility that we were just ignoring these issues of boys and men. That created a vacuum. That vacuum got filled. And the answer is not to necessarily blame the boys and young men who are looking for answers to these questions, looking, frankly, for someone who seems to care about them or at least not dislike them. That's our fault. By us, I mean mainstream institutions, mainstream conversations and families, because we didn't create enough space for this conversation. And as a result, the conversation went elsewhere.
8: When we come back, more from Richard Reeves on what we can do to support boys and men and define a new kind of masculinity. I'm Manoush Zomorodi, and you're listening to the TED Radio Hour from NPR. We'll be right back.
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8: It's the TED Radio Hour from NPR. I'm Manoush Zomorodi. Today on the show, a conversation about boys and men with Richard Reeves. Richard is a writer and president of the American Institute for Boys and Men. And based on what we see online, most people might think that the discourse over masculinity is loud and aggressive. But Richard says that in real life, things are actually playing out very differently.
19: On the one hand, you do see these cultural and political signs of reaction, especially among men, arguably. But at the same time, in real life, we're seeing the onward march on most fronts towards gender equality. So, for example, my institute just published a paper on the amount of time that mums and dads spend doing childcare as opposed to paid work. We've just seen the fastest reduction in that gap, convergence between mums and dads that we've seen probably for half a century. Now, again, I'm not suggesting that we don't need to do much more on all those fronts, but there's this odd thing happening where online you have, yeah, reactionaries, the manosphere, trad wives, no one wants kids, everyone hates each other, you know, no one's having sex, don't take it, whatever it is. And then you go into the real world and you say, well, but wait, the women are working more and earning more and the men are doing more parenting and actually the divorce rate's gone down. And it's sort of weird. I think that away from the smoke and fury of the online culture war, American men and women are slowly but surely figuring this out. And what we need to do is have their backs and try and help them figure it out rather than try and recruit them to a pointless zero-sum culture war.
0: Can we talk more about economics and jobs and where that fits in? The narrative, of course, has been that jobs went overseas. This started happening 20, 30 years ago, that there created a sort of permanent underclass of people who no longer could provide for their families, no longer had meaning in their life. Do you think that that's the right narrative that's been told? And how do jobs fit into the equation now in this era of, low unemployment rate, but sky high inflation? And this constant conversation of that AI is going to take jobs from everyone.
19: Yeah, well, I think there's a couple of things. One is that on the cultural level, over the last half century, we have just massively changed the economic relation between men and women. You know, most couples with kids, they both work now. 40% of women now earn more than the typical, the median man, whereas only like 1 in 10 in the 70s. And just become an expectation now that both men and women will work, not in the same way. I'm not saying that we've solved the problems, but it's a very different world now. And what that means is that the question of what does it mean to be a father? What does it mean to be, a quotes breadwinner when you're not going to be the sole breadwinner anymore? That's a question. And it's the result of the greatest economic liberation in human history, which is the rise of women. And I think you'd have to be very odd indeed not to celebrate that fact. And pretty much everyone does really celebrate that fact, except some of these fringes online maybe. So that's great. But we shouldn't be naive and ignore the fact that that does raise questions. I'm in my 50s, so even for my generation, it's like, okay, my dad was the breadwinner and had a great marriage and great relationship. I'm not the sole breadwinner. In fact, I was a stay-at-home dad for a while. And so it's a very different kind of negotiation that we're having in our relationships now. And if you just think it's naive to think that isn't going to cause some friction, that isn't going to be difficult. And then especially for the men with less economic power, like I'm doing it from a position of great privilege, economically speaking. Working class men without college degrees, their wages have been flat effectively for decades. And so it's not just a relative loss of position between men and women. It's in many cases a loss of absolute position. These men are actually no richer than their fathers were at the same age. That's a massive cultural shock. And so we don't go back on the rise of women. In fact, we need to do more. But we also need to figure out what does that mean for how to be a father, etc. With fathers doing more and more in the home, we need institutions that support both mothers and fathers. And so we do need more generous paid leave. We need that leave to be paid at much higher levels if men are going to feel comfortable taking it. That's just a fact. Mm. The point about AI and the job markets now is a very interesting and timely one, because what we're actually seeing right now is, and it's been true for the last few years, that there's been huge employment growth for women and much slower employment growth for men, job growth for men. And so in 2025, about 3 in 4 of the jobs created were in healthcare or social services, right? Overwhelmingly female professions. And so you'll see just this huge rise in employment for women, and much less, and pretty flat for men, but it's because of this occupational separation, right? The jobs that men have traditionally done in manufacturing, as you point out, manufacturing, mining, etc., they have declined. And they've declined under President Trump just as they did under President Biden. There is nothing that tariffs or talking about this is going to do about that. And there was this very odd moment, I don't know if you remember this, but in one of President Trump's State of the Union addresses, he had this line where he said, we've created X number of jobs, whatever it was.
2: No one has benefited more from our thriving economy than women.
19: And this is the one where all Democrat women were in suffragette white. Do you remember that?
0: Yeah. I do.
19: And they're kind of jeering him. But then comes this point where he says, we've created X number of jobs, and most of them went to women.
2: Who have filled 58% of the newly created jobs last year.
19: And you could just see all the Democrat women in their suffragette white thinking, oh, what do I do?
0: Do I cheer?
19: Yeah. And they did end up cheering. There was this kind of moment where they're like, yes, that's great.
2: You weren't supposed to do that. Thank you very much. Thank you very much. All Americans can be proud that we have more women in the workforce than ever before.
19: But it's also kind of weird for President Trump to be bragging about the fact that he was the president who was creating the female economy, right, given how he'd run. And so it's just a good example of the oddity of this. But the broader point is that many of the AI-protected jobs in things like healthcare, more hands-on, they are much more female-dominated, at least for the moment. And so that does mean that, and no one can predict how this will go, that does mean that men are kind of losing out. And so for me, it means that the need to get more men into those professions, many of which are really desperate for workers. So if you think about nursing and teaching and social care and childcare and so on, they're desperate for workers. It's not just that there aren't very many men in healthcare and education, it's that the share is actually declining. And so as those are the jobs of the future, we've got to do a better job and learn from the lessons of the women into STEM movement to get more men into what I call HEAL professions, healthcare, education, administration, and literacy. I think that means scholarships, that means outreach programs, that means particular institutions whose job it is to help boys think of those careers as ones for them, early apprenticeships, etc. Let's try and break down the stereotypes that these are somehow, quotes, women's jobs. I long for the day when we don't say male nurse. Or male teacher, in just the same way that we shouldn't anymore be saying lady lawyer or female doctor, because more than half of our law schools and medical schools are women now, and those professions are moving rapidly to equality. And so breaking down the gender stereotypes around occupations has now become a bit of an existential thing for the employment prospects of men and no longer just a sort of seminar nice to have.
0: How difficult is that going to be, considering that Donald Trump and Elon Musk, who was in the White House at that time, have made masculinity, real masculinity, a political identity and one that, like, has no room for empathy at all, which is crucial to all those jobs that you're describing that will be available?
19: I think one of the really most unfortunate turns recently has somehow to feel that to pay attention to men, to be, you know, have some empathy for the position that men are in, to actually allow men to, quote, be men in ways that are positive, not negative, but without expecting them to somehow become androgynous, right? That somehow the reaction to that has been to lean back into a more of hyper-masculinity, as you say. It's just this sort of almost cartoonish, adolescent view of masculinity. I mean, you know what I mean? I sometimes think about, like, wow, what's all of this reminding me of, right? And actually what it's reminding me of is not my 26-year-old son, to pick one of them, but my 16-year-old son. And so I actually don't find the toxic, toxic masculinity is a very unhelpful term, but I do think there's something to the idea of maturity. What does it mean to be a grown-up, to be mature? And I think for men that is much more of a social construction in some ways. So what does it mean to be grown up rather than adolescent? And so there's a bit of a glorying sometimes in the transgressiveness and boorishness that is much more associated with a young man, an immature man, a man in his puberty. Like I was not as boring when I was 14 as I am when I'm 56, because guess what? I grew up, and growing up is hard to do. And so, and I think that's a reaction to what was previously seen as a sort of squeezing out of any discussion of masculinity, and sometimes a pathologization of any trait that seemed to be masculine. And you did have a generation of young men who were probably a bit over it. So my view is that what happened here politically and culturally is that a lot of young men were just, they actually want their sisters and friends to have the same opportunities as them. They are doing more fathering, as I've said. Violent crime has fortunately gone down. But they also don't want to feel bad about themselves. And they don't want to be told that they're the problem. And so I think what happened, particularly perhaps in 2024, was that just that a lot of these young men, and you really, it was very interesting that it was the younger of the young men who are most likely to have voted Republican in the last election. So it was the 18-year-olds more than the 28-year-olds. Which is, again, against trend. And I don't think that means for a moment that they're going to continue to do that. What I think happened was that, I'll make a political point without perhaps taking sides, is that I've noticed that when Democrats talk about what happened with young men, in particular in the last election, they tend to say, why did young men move to the right? And I don't see any shift in their policy views or anything. And I would say to them, are you quite sure that they didn't move away from the left? Right? I guess that's a much harder thing to think, right? It's in some ways very easy to think these young men spent too much time online, they listened to too many podcasts, they got beguiled by this hyper-masculinity, and we've created an overnight generation of misogynists who suddenly voted the wrong way from their perspective. Or is it that they were just up for grabs, they weren't sure, they couldn't make up their mind, and they were just kind of a bit sick of the left? And sick of some of the language they were getting from the left, and didn't really see anything for them on the left. They didn't see much from the Democrats. I mean, this is at this point a little bit of a fable, although it's true. So fable's the wrong metaphor, but

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1: Totally. I mean, I live in New York City, so take this with a grain of salt, but I can't tell you how many moms I know who, when Charlie Kirk was killed, said, "I had no idea who this man was, but my teenage son was the one who explained it to me," because they all knew, because they said, "Oh, he comes up in my feed all the time, Mom." So how much does technology, I mean, it feels like everybody is talking about sports betting and pornography and gaming and day trading and crypto and, you know, AI companions that won't be able to teach young men what it's like to have a real relationship. There seems to be an onslaught of looking for young men's time and money and attention. Do you think that people, there's a lot of hand wringing around that, or is this very troublesome?
2: It depends what which bit of it we're talking about, honestly. I think, like, I mean, they live online, right? They live in an algorithmic online world, right? That's just the way it is. And they understand the algorithm in a way that, frankly, I still don't. You know, I needed my sons for a long time to say, "Dad, that's the algorithm doing that." How does it work again? What's the algorithm? And they play with their algorithms, right? So they're digital natives. They live online. Now, that doesn't mean they only live online, but it means that they're kind of their online and offline lives don't have this clear, bright line between them in a way that I think for those of us who are much older makes sense to us. Mm-hmm. You know, I have a boys and men online program at my institute, and that makes a lot of sense to us. But when they play with their friends online and they see them later, and it's a much more blurry line for them. Mm-hmm. What do we have to be really clear? So in some ways, like, we can't just worry about the online world. That's just like worrying about the world. What are we worried about? Sports betting is a huge problem for young men. And it's a great example of a gendered problem, because it's much more true for men. Because men, we could get into this, but they are more risk-taking, right? Especially at that young age. And it's partly about frontal cortex development, but it's just true. One of the most reliably found sex differences in risk-taking. And so, ta-da, sports betting, casino in your pocket, disaster for young men, disaster. And we're doing a lot of work with policymakers on that. That's a huge problem. Some of the others, it's just a little bit less clear with gaming, pornography, etc. I think as I think about this as a parent myself, and certainly when my kids are at home, when I talk to other parents about it, the way I think about it is, for boys and young men, it's less that what they're doing online, with some of the exceptions we just mentioned, is directly harmful, right? It's not much evidence that gaming is harmful in and of itself. It's more, what are they not doing when they're doing that? What is it displacing, mm-hmm. right? And so if it's displacing in real life activity, and particularly, and I think this picks up your point about relationships, developing relational skills in the physical world. And the thing that I really worry about is the atrophying of those relational skills, right? Which are not just very important, but more important. And we talked about AI a minute ago. We also talked about how marriages and relationships now need a lot more negotiation. I think actually relational skills are getting more important by the day. And yet, if you're spending all your time online, you're not developing those skills. And so it's really, for me, it's about how it displaces the in real life activities that are where you really learn how to be in the world. And that's the bigger problem for boys. I think it's more directly harmful to girls and young women in some ways, because of the visual elements and the bullying elements you see online and the self-harm that will very often come from the body image problems. And so they're just playing out differently for boys and girls. But if I'm a parent, I'm thinking, look, it's not that your boy being online is bad. And probably most of the content he's seeing, he's discerning and he's arguing about it. And you should be curious about that. Like, I had one of my sons sit down and we watched Andrew Tate videos together. Andrew Tate's this online, probably most people know who he is now. Mm-hmm. We sat and we watched some of the videos together, actually with one of their girlfriends. Said, what do you like about this? What do you like about that? Well, that's pretty horrible. We don't agree with that, right? And so just engage with the content, because it's all coming at them, and the question is, how are they discerning it, and how are they filtering it, and which bits do they believe and which bits do they not believe, and how is it shaping them? And the solution to it is not to sort of have a moral panic. We don't need the sound of slammed laptops across the country. What we need is the sound of curious parents engaging with their kids about their content and having honest conversations about it and correcting them, which is what I did with my son, right? Like, yeah, but that's not true, is it? Let's look into that. Or do you really believe that, or whatever? Just have that argument with them, rather than just going, "Oh no, internet, manosphere, bad, slam."

0: shut.
1: That
0: lack of curiosity on the part of parents and the panic sometimes gets in the way of real engagement. So sometimes it takes a deep breath, but just ask your sons if there's someone listening to this who can't quite believe that their son is saying the things they're saying or is interested in it. Just take a deep breath and say, huh, why do you think that? Where did you get that from? Show me where you got that from. And let's look into that. You know, maybe I'm wrong about that, but let's look into it. If you panic and immediately go into judgmental mode, you've just done the work of the reactionaries, because that's exactly what they say you'll do. So don't do it.
1: In a moment, more from Richard Reeves on what people get wrong about the struggles of boys and men, including the idea of male loneliness.
0: There are some surveys showing that loneliness rates are higher among men. But we've published work on this now, looking at a much wider range of surveys, and we don't find much of a gender gap. We do find a big class gap. It's more of a class story than a gender story.
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13: 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From the estate of Joan B. Kroc, whose bequest serves as an enduring investment in the future of public radio and seeks to help NPR produce programming that meets the highest standards of public service in journalism and cultural expression. And from the sustaining members of this NPR station.
14: It's the TED Radio Hour from NPR. I'm Manoush Zomorodi. On the show today, we have been talking to Richard Reeves, president of the American Institute for Boys and Men. When Richard first started writing his book of Boys and Men, he says the publishers felt the topic was too political, too hot to touch, and that no one would want to read his research into why young men weren't doing as well academically, going to college less than women, and having more mental health crises. But when the book came out in 2022, it was a surprise hit. Philanthropists started offering to fund his new institute, and politicians, including California Governor Gavin Newsom, Maryland's Wes Moore, and Utah Governor Spencer Cox, have backed his policy proposals.
15: So what's happening, I think, is that slowly but surely, this sensibility about boys and men is being built into the policy conversation and into the policy architecture, and that's starting to lead to some really exciting developments. I hope that within the next few years, actually having programs to help men in higher education, for example, having similar programs to get men into teaching and nursing, as we've seen in STEM, would be great. I've just launched the Male Educator Network, which is specifically modeled on some of the organizations like the Society of Women in Engineering, to try and get more men into teaching and support the men who are in teaching. I hope that within 4 or 5 years, people will be like, yeah, of course we would do that. Why wouldn't we do that? We'll keep doing the other stuff too. But so every year that goes past, it feels like the controversy quotient goes down a bit. And the more politicians and policymakers are talking about this in a positive way, then the more heat will come out of it. And also, I'll risk saying this, that if you've got these mainstream politicians, left and right, just engaging with this in a positive way, not in a culture war-y way, but just doing something about it, I think that takes the wind out of the sails of the reactionaries, because they can no longer say that we're not doing anything. We can give them a whole long laundry list of things that we're doing. We're saying, you're talking about boys and men. We're actually doing stuff for them. Mm. Where's your policy agenda? You're good on podcasts, but where's your policy list? Like, we've actually done a bunch of stuff for boys and men. Sorry, what have you done? That's the winning combination, I think.
14: I mean, it's not as though culture, shifting culture, doesn't matter. We see a lot of the most successful politicians who are really good at doing that, from Mayor Mamdani here in New York City to the White House. How do you begin to get these ideas into the culture as well and make them, get them out of the state house? And they can't be obscure, right? It has to be a sense of masculinity that will actually be embraced by everyone.
15: I think that's right. I think we have to improve the cultural conversation about this, but I think we have to do it quite carefully and quite slowly. Let's not play that culture war game in quite the same way. I think what we need is we need healthier role models and conversations, etc. I think it matters when you have a governor like Gavin Newsom, who is no conservative, standing up and saying, I want 10,000 more men into service, right? The male service challenge. We need our men. And saying, like, we were wrong about this. We've got to do more on this. He then will go on to do excellent work on women and girls as well. And I could mention similar examples from the other governors, but that matters. And in some ways, just signaling that we've noticed and we care goes a long way. I think in the end, I don't think men generally want, they don't want a men's party. They don't want a manifesto, a policy manifesto that's just about boys and men in the end. They just want to know that they're included, right? Yeah. And that it's not just about women and girls. It's that they're not asking, I think, for a huge shift in the culture. They want to feel like they're not the problem. They want to know that we've got it, we're listening to them. And Mandami's a good, interesting example. One of my supporters texted me after his win and said, I've just been looking at the exits and it looks like he did quite really well among young men. Mm-hmm. But I thought Trump did really well among young. What's happening? And I'm saying, well, what's happening is that, as I have been trying to say, young men's votes are up for grabs. They haven't somehow shifted into this other fixed position. And maybe they liked his energy and they liked his specificity. And here's the thing. Maybe they liked his courage. Maybe they just liked the fact that he seemed like his own man. And actually didn't lean very hard into lots of the kind of culture tropes we've talked about before. And even if they didn't agree with him on policy in some cases, as they definitely didn't agree with Donald Trump on policy on many things, he seemed like a guy who was someone they could aspire to be. And so I think it's more important that we show what mature, positive masculinity looks like rather than telling people what it looks like.
14: Can I ask where sort of race and class figures into this conversation? Because the difference between a kid who maybe doesn't have access to really basic opportunities like getting out into the workforce or good teachers or supportive parents, that's going to be very different than another kid who's going to get an undergraduate degree but maybe feels very lonely for other reasons and doesn't know why he's getting a degree because everybody says AI is going to eat his job. And I'm just wondering, are you trying to break it out in some way, depending on means and race?
15: I think some of these cultural questions about masculinity, my role, relational skills, those are not restricted to certain groups. I do think that at all levels of society, a lot of young men are struggling with those questions. It's just if you've got the resources, you're much more likely to be able to answer them or at least keep going while you're wrestling with them. But you're quite right that actually if you intersect this with class and race, that's very, very different. The simple version of this is that if you take any level of economic or social disadvantage, that will impact boys more than girls. It's not that it won't impact girls, right? But the education gaps, for example, this is a great example of this, and Sean Reardon out of Stanford has very good work on this. You see that there is a gender gap on most educational outcomes across the class distribution, but it's much smaller at the top than it is at the bottom. So the poorer the neighborhood, the weaker the school, the less stable the family structure is, the worse the boys will do relative to the girls, right? So it's not that the girls aren't also going to suffer. So class compounds the gender gap in a big way. And for black boys and men in particular, you see very significant challenges. And there are lots and lots of measures where black boys and men are a long way behind black women and girls. That's true for other groups of men, but it's particularly true for black boys and men. So for example, there are already twice as many black women going to and through college as there are black men. HBCUs now have, historically black colleges and universities, now have as many non-black students at them as they have black men at them, because the decline in the share of male enrollment at HBCUs has been so significant. Obviously, there's issues around incarceration, education, etc. And so you've got to have that sensibility and basically go to where the data is, because honestly, not everything goes the way you're always going to expect it. So you can't decide in advance which intersections are going to generate which outcomes. And I think that's the problem with a lot of scholars, is that they've decided in advance what the rank ordering is, right? So women are always worse off than men, and you know, certain groups are always worse off than white, etc. But if you then add class to the mix and you add geography to the mix, that's just not true. So let's be led by the data.
14: Where does it fit into, there's a trope, whether it's true or not, that men have such a hard time making friends, that the sort of civic institution where, you know, the guys used to get together and play poker, or maybe they were in the Lions Club or whatever else there was, the sort of male gathering has stopped in some way. Are you finding that to be true? Is that part of the reason why there is also a lot of male loneliness and other mental health issues?
15: It's It's partly true, but it's a great example of what we were just talking about, which is the difference between class and gender as well. Mm-hmm. And it is something that I have had to change my mind on as the data has come in, honestly, because in my book and in the early parts of my work, I was very much talking about the male loneliness problem.
14: Yeah.
15: And through a very gendered lens. And there are some surveys showing that loneliness rates are higher among men. But we've published work on this now, looking at a much wider range of surveys, mm-hmm. and we don't find much of a gender gap. We do find a big class gap. It's more of a class story than a gender story, with those without college degrees being much more likely to be lonely than those with college degrees. And so again, who are we thinking about here? Who are we really worried about? Mm-hmm. Right? Are we worried about our son who hasn't made friends in his dorm room at college? Sure, that's a worry that every parent might have, but the deep loneliness is actually among those with less economic power. There is somewhat more social isolation among men, which is a little bit different to loneliness, because that's a subjective sense that you report on. And it does look to me as if male friendship, male socialization in the sense of kind of connection, does seem to require more institutional support than female, again, at the average, right? It's like, I mean, stereotypically, like when I'm thinking about myself, my own friends, like we have to do something together, right?
14: Yeah.
15: We can't just, like, I can't just say, hey, let's meet for a coffee. My friends would think, what are you talking about? What's wrong with you? Like, we have to go hiking or soccer or watch something or do something. Uh-huh. We have to pretend to be doing something else while we're just being friends. And men are a bit more comfortable shoulder to shoulder than face to face, it turns out. That seems to be true on average. Mm-hmm. But what that means is that we do have to have a bit more intention and social structure around male interaction. Women, on the average, women seem to be a little bit better at just making those social connections organically and naturally without the need for it to be because you're starting a pickleball league or whatever. And so what that means is that we need institutions for men, right? And so whether it's church or union or club or whatever. And I'm a bit worried. There's a suspicion about all male groups and all male spaces.
14: Yeah.
15: And I get why from historically, right? Of course I get why.
14: Fight club.
15: That's what people are worried about, or the old boys club or whatever. Like, it's like, and there's a Pew survey on this showing that like Democrat and Democrat leaning women are most likely to say that all female social groups are good for society. In the majority of them say that all male social groups are bad for society. Now, they could be thinking about fraternities. We don't know what they're thinking about in answer to that question. But there's some evidence that women are now more likely to travel with other women in a group and so on than men are. So the kind of girls' weekend away is more common than the boys' weekend, et cetera. And look, I don't in any way want to inhibit women from doing it, of course. Hopefully that's clear by now. But I do still have some female friends who are like, yeah, I'm not sure I want these guys all going off on their own together. Like, really? Because we kind of need to go off on our own together. We're like hanging out with our mates sometimes. And like the suspicion of that or the fear of that is maybe a problem now.
14: Well, and maybe social media has to do with that as well, with male circles going and playing drums and, beating of chests and extreme sports and pain inflicted in order to reclaim your manliness.
15: Yes, these weekends. There's a thing called the new Warrior Weekend is one of the mixes. I'll say in the spirit of doing the research for my book, I tried to do one.
14: Uh-huh.
15: And I lasted an hour. I'm like, I'm out of here. I thought I've got to do this.
7: They call you a sissy?
15: There were some issues right up front. Let's just say that. I'm like, guys, is this, you're just going to be mean, really unnecessarily mean and brutal? And they're like, yeah, that's part of the point of it. I'm out. Don't need that. I've had enough. I don't need artificially inflicted pain. Thank you very much. But they're like, well, that's part of the point. And I'm like, yeah, okay, I'm out. And then they had this very earnest conversation about why I was leaving. And I said, I'm leaving because you guys are just a bunch of bullying each other. And there are good versions of things like that,
14: yeah.
15: Right? There are good versions of men being in community with each other. There are good versions even of sort of rites of passage done in a good way and elevating each other and finding ways to progress through and help each other and mentor each other and maybe older men helping kind of younger men. And there are good, non-weird, non-bullying, non-creepy versions of those. And so let's not just categorize everything like that. Like when my friends and I go away for the weekend, it's like a quotes hiking weekend. We drink and we eat and hike and chat and we just talk. It's will share the story that once on one of these, we're actually on a night out, and I accidentally butt dialed my wife when I'm out with my male friends. Uh-huh. And so she got this long voicemail from me out with my, you know, I think it was like five or six of us or whatever, and we're out having quite a rowdy night. So she gets really a long voicemail, and she's like, I knew I shouldn't have listened, but like, I just couldn't stop myself just listening to a little bit of it because she could hear the conversation. And she said, and then I got 10 minutes into the argument about whether Star Wars was better than Star Trek.
14: Oh, wow.
15: And decided it was safe to stop listening.
14: Yeah.
15: And I'm like, yeah, that is kind of the stuff we talk about. I don't know what you're afraid. And it's not, oh, of course, that's not all we talk about. We will talk about our wives and our relationships and, you know, stuff that maybe like is more personal to those spaces. So I'm glad she stopped listening at that point. I can't remember what we went on to. But look, that's part of the point, isn't it? And I suspect that women listening, so you might say the same thing too. Like when you hang out with your female friends who are kind of similar situations to you, like, isn't part of the point of that to talk about your relationships and how you're doing and stuff that it's maybe harder to talk to your partner about, or stuff that's about your partner and your relationship and sex and things like that? Isn't that part of the point?
14: So where does all this lead? I mean, how do you define this new version of masculinity, and how do we get there?
15: I strongly believe that you don't tell boys and young men how to be a man. You show them. And so that's about having more men in the lives of boys, whether that's teachers, mentors. There's a huge shortage of male volunteers. So anybody who's listening to this and wondering how they can help, well, one thing you could do is sign up to be a big, because Big Brothers, Big Sisters is a huge lack of male volunteers and therefore a massive waiting list for the boys and other institutions where you're kind of just putting men in the lives of boys. And so there's this real concern about these negative male role models that boys are encountering either online or on screens one way or the other. And the best answer to that, I think, is less having more positive male role models online. They're there and we should encourage that. But it's more to have honest-to-God flesh and blood men in their lives. And so when I think about like the negative influences that, you know, many of the kids that my son teaches into fifth grade are getting, I think maybe the best answer to that is him at the front of the classroom and then coaching the girls' soccer team afterwards and not saying, here's how to be a man, but just showing them, right, that you can be a guy and be into your soccer and, you know, be into playful stuff that's maybe codes a bit more male, but you're also incredibly caring and a teacher and love kids. We can't script masculinity in this very narrow way any more than we should script femininity. If I try to write a script for what it means to be a mature and pro-social, positive woman, I think I would get into all kinds of trouble, and not just because I'm doing it as a man, but because a lot of women would be like, no, that's not how I want to be a woman. I want to be a woman like this, and I want to be a woman like this, and I want to be a woman like this. The great gift of the women's movement has been to expand the ways in which it's okay to be a woman, to expand the opportunities for identity that women can take. And I'm not saying that we've finished that job yet, but we should do the same for men. So we shouldn't be trying to narrow what it means to be a man. We should be trying to expand what it means to be a man, but also not in any way pathologizing the things that tend to skew a little bit more male. So if men are a little bit more risk-taking, let's channel that in a positive direction. And so I worry a lot sometimes. People say, well, what's your solution? What's your formula for masculinity? And you either end up just saying something that just sounds incredibly vague, or you end up with a prescription, a somehow like A plus B minus C is the modern masculine formula. And that's not the world we want to live in. I don't want to put my wife or my female friends in some sort of box as to what it means to be a good woman. And I don't want my sons. I don't want to put them in a box either.
14: That was Richard Reeves. He is the president of the Institute for Boys and Men and author of the book Of Boys and Men. You can hear his full talk at TED.com. If you or someone you know may be considering suicide or is in crisis, please call or text 988 to reach the Suicide and Crisis Lifeline. Thank you so much for listening to our episode. It was produced by Rachel Faulkner-White and Avery Keatley. It was edited by Sanaz Meshkinpour. And our production staff at NPR also includes James Delahoussaye, Katie Monteleone, Fiona Guerin, Matthew Cloutier, Harsha Nahada, and Phoebe Lett. Our executive producer is Irene Noguchi. Our audio engineer was Becky Brown. Our theme music was written by Ramteen Arablouei. Our partners at TED are Chris Anderson, Helen Walters, Roxanne Hylash, and Daniela Balarezzo. I'm Manoush Zomorodi, and you have been listening to the TED Radio Hour from NPR.
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5: And they were speaking in Russian, and they kept gesturing to this refrigerator covered in magnets that was sitting on the curb. And it was clear they were trying to move the fridge into the back of the station wagon, and it was a tight squeeze, because the fridge was huge, right? It's the size of a fridge. And
8: 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I'm your host, Jay Allison, and this show is called Mission Improbable. 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
17: Live from NPR News in Washington, I'm Janine Herbst. The U.S. military struck an alleged drug smuggling boat in the eastern Pacific. NPR's Shondalise Duster has more on the latest of multiple strikes in recent days.
18: U.S. Southern Command says it carried out a strike on a vessel along a drug trafficking route in the eastern Pacific on Saturday. The U.S. military says the boat was operated by a designated terrorist organization and was, quote, engaged in narco-trafficking operations. Three men who Southern Command calls narco-terrorists were killed. Video posted on social media by Southern Command shows a small boat floating in the ocean and then a cloud of smoke after the strikes. This is the fourth strike the U.S. military has conducted on alleged drug smuggling boats in recent days. Since September, the U.S. military has targeted suspected drug smuggling boats in the eastern Pacific and the Caribbean, killing more than 200 people. Criticism is growing around the legality of the attacks and whether they are even effective at stemming the flow of drugs. Shondalise Duster, NPR News.
17: President Trump is now set to kick off an event on the National Mall next month as part of the celebration of America's 250th birthday after a number of musical acts pulled out. NPR's Tamara Keith has more.
19: The Great American State Fair is meant to be a two-week-long World's Fair, complete with Ferris wheel. But as soon as the slate of nostalgic musical performers was announced, artists started pulling out, saying they didn't realize the association with Trump. Trump called them third-rate artists and said they would be replaced with the, quote, number one attraction anywhere in the world, the man who gets much larger audiences than Elvis in his prime. Trump even suggested making it a MAGA rally. In a statement, Freedom 250 spokesperson Danielle Alvarez said Trump will now personally kick off the fair with an opening ceremony on June 24th. Tamara Keith, NPR News.
17: Senator Andy Kim tells CNN State of the Union the solution to the escalating conflict at a privately owned ICE detention center in Newark is to treat detainees with dignity. He visited Delaney Hall, where protesters have alleged inhumane conditions, and says he was there when ICE deployed pepper balls last week. NPR's Camila Domonoski reports.
20: Kim says detainees have described to him spoiled food and a lack of medical care. Homeland Security has denied the allegations, calling them lies and smears. On CNN's State of the Union Sunday, Kim called for better medical care, an investigation, and due process rights.
21: What the detainees really focused on, it's not just about the conditions, it's about the fact that they are not getting their cases heard in courts. That's something we can fix.
20: Homeland Security has threatened to pull Customs and Border Patrol out of area airports to provide security at Delaney Hall. Kim says the disruption to international travel would have economic repercussions nationwide.
17: NPR's Camila Domonoski. This is NPR. Maine Democratic Senate nominee hopeful Graham Plattner's wife, Amy Gertner, addressed reports that he exchanged sexually explicit texts with other women. In a video of her posted by Plattner, she avoided speaking directly about the reported texts, calling it gossip and saying that marriage is hard. Plattner is seeking the Democratic nomination in one of the most closely watched Senate races, as Democrats hope to defeat longtime incumbent Republican Senator Susan Collins and win control of the closely divided U.S. Senate. A right-wing lawyer who promised a security crackdown won the most votes in Colombia's first-round presidential election today. But because no candidate got more than half of the ballots, the top two vote-getters will meet in a runoff next month. John Otis has more.
22: Abelardo de la Estrella, a right-wing defense attorney who has never held elected office, won nearly 44% of the votes, according to official results. Coming in second with about 41% was Ivan Cepeda, a left-wing senator and protege of outgoing President Gustavo Petro. Amid a surge in guerrilla violence, kidnappings, and extortion, de la Estrella says he will launch a military offensive and build 10 so-called mega prisons. By contrast, Cepeda supports peace negotiations with the rebels. The two will meet in a runoff election on June 21st. For NPR News, I'm John Otis in Bogota, Colombia.
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Each week, StoryWorth emails a loved one a question about their life. 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

0: A hunger strike over the conditions inside an immigration detention center in New Jersey has brought days of protests to Newark and made the Garden State the next front in the country's ongoing immigration debate. 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

death, sex, money, things we think about a lot and that are the turf of podcast host Anna Sale. This week on Selected Shorts, stories she chose are read by actors including Amy Ryan and Richard Kind. Your choice? Stay with me, Meg Wolitzer. 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

0: Anna Sale was a political reporter at WNYC when she had an epiphany. 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She provides that opportunity in her emotionally generous podcast, now in its 12th year. 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But these are also themes we see addressed time and again in fiction. Selected Shorts partnered with Sale a few years ago, and we were delighted to have that opportunity again at a recent live show. For this program, we chose stories that engage directly with the core ideas at the heart of her show: how we navigate our relationships, our losses, and our desires, and how money and mortality shape the choices we make. Together, these stories reflect the shared human concerns that inspired this collaboration. Here's Anna Sale speaking from the stage at Symphony Space.
1: Hello, good evening. Welcome to Selected Shorts. I am your host this evening. My name is Anna Sale. I'm so glad to be here. In addition to hosting Selected Shorts this evening, I host the Slate podcast Death, Sex, and Money. Yes. We have been making this show since 2014. Our team, we say it's the show about the things we think about a lot and need to talk about more. It's also a show about basically the things that short stories are written about. In fact, like, the name of the show is kind of a short story. In our very first episode, I was interviewing the musician Bill Withers, and he said, "Death, sex, and money. If you reverse it, that's the story of rock and roll right there." Something special about the stories written tonight: they're all written by human beings. And each of them has at least one moment of deep cringe, like deep feelings of pathetic, feeling like a clumsy screw-up, feeling so, so alone. And reading them and hearing them tonight, you're going to feel that. And then you'll feel how at the end, just having touched that, you'll feel lighter. You'll feel light cracking through that cringe, feeling that awe of connection. That is what you can go to when you have that feeling and you want to go to a keyboard. Just pull a short story off the shelf. It's as quick an emotional fix as ChatGPT. I want to just quickly acknowledge this is my second time hosting Selected Shorts. I'm so glad to be here. All of our performers here this evening have been on the Selected Shorts stage before. And speaking of regulars on Selected Shorts, I just want to take a moment and just appreciate this institution. I feel so honored to be a part of this show. I remember being a kid listening to Selected Shorts on West Virginia Public Radio when I was growing up. And we are coming to the end of a year where so much of how we connect and share stories has been upended, cut, totally wiped away, and it feels so good to be here together with you, with these incredible performers, celebrating this institution with such staying power, Selected Shorts at Symphony Space. Thank you for coming.
0: That was Death, Sex, and Money host Anna Sale speaking from the stage. While Sale's overall themes can wrap themselves around many stories, the two works on this show also share a common element: the idea of starting over. In one, a man hopes to live down a seedy past. In the second, the afterlife turns out to be a lot like life. Our first work, The Sacrament of Confession, is by Ernie Wong. Wong's short fiction and essays have been published in magazines including McSweeney's Quarterly and Pen America, and he was the recipient of Penn's Robert J. Dow Short Story Prize for Emerging Writers. This story was commissioned by Selected Shorts for our comedy project. Reader Richard Kind is a theatrical polyglot with a broad resume. His Broadway productions include The Big Knife. On film, you'll know him from roles in Argo and others. On television, he can be seen in shows like Only Murders in the Building. We're delighted that in recent years, he's added shorts to his portfolio. Here he is with The Sacrament of Confession by Ernie Wong.
2: Before I begin, There is a character on a computer, his moniker or his screen name is Jim Hero, and that's spelled G-Y-M, not J-I-M. And when you read it, it's you can see, but when you're hearing it, it might cause a question. Years ago, in a time before Toby Beckham, assistant pastor at St. John's Episcopal had surrendered his life to Jesus Christ before he took up his cross and chose a life of penance and prayer. He was quite the skank ho who could not get enough of the attention of women. Man bacon, Beckham, his fraternity brothers would call him. And he would finesse pomade through his powerful curly hair before they would strut to the college rec to lift weights and admire their gains. Weekends consisted of socials with sorority sisters, a saunter through campus, men stopping frequently to chat with friends passing by. And generally speaking, life was really vigorous and amazing. Toby scratches his thinning hair and thinks about the unencumbered life he once enjoyed. And while he can't definitively say he wishes he could go back, he admits that he recalls these days wistfully. At 38 years old, he feels his body beginning to grind down. He is aware of the extra beat it takes to rise from bed, that he needs more rest after a workout, and how he sometimes forgoes prayer before breakfast. Anyway, he is reminded of this because his penitent, 74-year-old Mabel Rogerson, his first grade teacher, has occupied the confession booth for the last 20 minutes and is confessing the heck out of her transgressions from when she was in college. Toby cannot recall the last time he saw Mabel at church, and though he would never try to rush her out of the confession booth, he wonders why she chose today of all days to spill these secrets. His attention is drifting, and his patience is wearing thin. And then, after Herbert came Clyde, Mabel continues. Now, Clyde was a real gentleman, and his butt was like a cement truck. Oh, Lord, forgive me. I'm getting so hot and bothered. Through the veiled lattice, Toby hears Mabel smacking her lips. Toby says, let's stick with the confessions. It is a sweltering Monday afternoon, and he is hungry and tired. A rap on the far end of the booth jolts Toby awake. Hey, you done yet? A young man's muffled voice calls out, there's a long line out here. You wait your turn, Eric Hamill, Mabel snaps. I'm very busy. Oh, crap. Oh, I'm sorry. I didn't know it was you, Mrs. Rogerson. Now, where was I, Mabel asks Toby.
3: Clyde and his rock-hard butt.
2: Oh, yes, Mabel cries. This is so exciting. Actually, I'm not sure you've been told correctly what's supposed to happen in a confession. Well, romping with Clyde at the swimming pool was the best. With him, I never felt alone. Toby quickly says, let's go to the part where I absolve you of your sins. Now, these things happened a long time ago, so actually you're good. You're forgiven. You can go. He checks his watch. Well, I wasn't quite done. After Clyde, they were totally forgiven. You may go in peace. How about you, Toby? Toby senses Mabel pressing her face into the veil. It strikes him that what separates the sinner from the confessor is a flimsy, germ-infested cloth. Don't you ever want to share your feelings, she says. Communication is a two-way street, you know. Well, that's not how this works. And also, we really shouldn't be addressing each other by name during... Hogwash, Mabel says.
3: I've known you since you wore diapers. You can share anything with me. Mabel draws open the veil as if it were a curtain, a window curtain, and peers at Toby through the lattice. Upon making eye contact, she waves enthusiastically. No, no, no, you can't do that, Toby exclaims, quickly sliding the veil shut. Mrs. Rogerson, please, you're stressing me out. Mabel draws open the veil. Tell me your darkest, freakiest secrets. Didn't they call you Man Bacon back in the day? What? No. Toby slides the veil shut. Mabel draws open the veil. Don't you lie to me, Daddy Beckham. Go on now. It's Father Beckham, he sighs. He will not be leaving anytime soon, not at this rate. He cares for his congregation on most days. He tolerates his job, enjoys it even. But sometimes, he just wants to go home and lock the bedroom door and shut out the world. And this is what he does that night. Alone in his apartment, Marta is working her second job, though he doesn't want to think about that. He scarfs down his dinner, retreats into the second bedroom, and boots up his deteriorating laptop. Toby's dark, freaky secret that he will confess to nobody, not Mabel, not God, certainly not Marta, is his obsession with 21-year-old Hermione Harrow, future internet sensation. With a can of ginger ale by his side, he heads straight to her live stream. Besides her wizarding robe and her wand that she keeps by her side, she dons a bright purple wig, and her makeup is lovely, her glasses large. There are six other viewers. Hermione leans forward in her chair and waves. Bacon boys, she exclaims. Welcome, I missed you. How was your day? She lifts her wand and casts a magic spell on Toby. The stress from his day is alleviating already. Is he ashamed? Well, of course he is. Will he do the right thing and stop visiting her streams? Well, let's not go crazy. Plus, he recently subscribed to her channel for another 24 months. Well, my day was magical, Hermione continues. We were discussing Jim Hero's girlfriend problems. In the chat box, Jim Hero types a sad face. Why are we talking about him again? Toby mutters. He has gathered that Jim Hero recently graduated from high school and has convinced Hermione that he is handsome, which Toby doubts. Now you listen to me, Jim Hero, Hermione says sternly, waving her wand at the screen. You are attractive, athletic, and compassionate, and you deserve to be with somebody who appreciates you. Jim Hero fills the chat box with an array of hand heart emojis. Little Toby grouses. Have I ever mentioned I was the captain of my wrestling team? Toby types, unable to stop himself. Hermione claps her hands with delight. Well, that's wonderful, Bacon boy, she exclaims. I knew you were an athlete. Was that the girls' wrestling team? Jim Hero types. Toby fumes, but he's terribly slow with comebacks, so instead, he takes a defiant sip of his ginger ale. Now, Jim Hero, let's stay away from jokes of that nature, Hermione admonishes him. Her face clouds with disappointment. Oh, no. Oh, we lost two viewers. Can you please stop fighting, you two? We should all get along. Fine, Jim Hero types. Fine, Toby types. Hermione retrieves her ukulele from underneath her desk and strums beautiful, harmonious chords. La, la, la, la, she sings. Somewhere over the rainbow, way up high, and the dreams that you dreamed of once in a lullaby. Toby is mesmerized.
2: My first grade teacher confessed today, he types before deleting and starting over. My grandmother told me today about her sex life when she was young, and it made me uncomfortable. I understand, Hermione says melodically, strumming her ukulele. It's weird to imagine old people being sexually active, even when we're talking about their younger selves. Just remember, one day you and I will be old, if we're lucky, and we'll be reflecting on our younger selves too. Toby pictures himself in his twilight years. Will he still be suffering endless confessions and delivering sermons to unattentive congregations? Will he still be venting to some broke college student streamer? He reaches for his wallet. He wonders if he's made a terrible mistake committing his life to the church. Hermione puts down her ukulele and covers her mouth. Oh, my God, Bacon Boy, she gasps. Thank you so much for the $500 donation. Toby types a heart emoji. Thanks for listening, he says quietly. For a moment, guilt and shame overtake him. And then he closes the tab and deletes his internet history. Toby wakes the next morning and stumbles into the kitchen to find Marta in her flight attendant uniform, leaning on the counter and cradling a coffee cup. A packed sports bag lays by her side. He does not disclose what he knows. He does not casually ask about the bikini and the platform heels hidden in the bag, or ask how much she was tipped last night, grinding on the laps of groomsmen and divorcees and fraternity brothers celebrating their 21st birthdays. At any rate, he wants to know nothing about that. Mostly, he wants to ask how she manages to function with so little sleep. He vaguely recalls her slipping into their bed at some point early this morning, and he is thankful that she still sleeps in the same bed as him. But instead, he forces a smile and cheerfully greets her a good morning. Outside the kitchen window, it is dark and gloomy. In fact, it's begun to rain. Marta lifts her cup. I'm going out with my girlfriends after work, she says. And the ease with which she lies never fails to sting him. In her day job, she works the flight from Dayton to Chicago, and 3 hours later, the return flight. He imagines her biding time between flights at the terminal sports bar with her fellow crew members, filling the space with laughter. And he cannot help but imagine her later that night on stage, topless, gyrating before a room full of gloomy men. Why won't you just tell me? He wants to shout. But the reason is likely because she is ashamed. So instead he mumbles, drive safe. And then awkwardly, he waves goodbye. And then it's just him in the apartment. He wishes he could dash outside, wave Marta down, and when she rolls down the window, he would say, let's talk, please. We used to share everything. But then he imagines her saying, fine, what do you want to discuss? And in this scenario, he would not muster the courage to put into words how he felt. No, what he really wants is for her to turn back and say, I miss you. I miss our talks. Let's fix things. And he would casually agree, as if he had not given this much thought,
3: his heart would beat furiously, and he would summon all willpower to refrain from breaking down and telling her how lost he has felt since they drifted apart. After work that day, Toby changes into jeans and a sweatshirt and drives down to Dayton Mystique. He pulls into the parking lot, dons his Bengals cap and sunglasses, and he steps out of the car. Inside, he is overtaken by the deafening music and the clouds of cigarette smoke. In college, coming here filled him with vigor and a sense of wonder. Now, it reeks of despair and seediness. On the stage, a woman older than Toby tiredly spins around the pole. He slides into a chair by an empty table in the corner, lowers the bill of his cap, orders a ginger ale, and scans the stage where Marta is nowhere to be found. But eventually, he spots her at the far end of the room. She's speaking earnestly with a man dressed sharply in a suit. The man is significantly younger than him, and based on his attire and posture, considerably wealthier. They're alone at his table where she's doing most of the talking. Toby grips the table. A woman approaches Toby's table. "Hey, you gorgeous. Why don't you come closer to the stage?" she asks brightly. Her smile disappears when he ignores her. And when she realizes he is not going to speak at all, she shrugs, walks away. Toby studies Marta. He tries to make out her words, but it's dark. And he won't remove his sunglasses anytime soon. What really bothers him is that they're not engaged in physical intimacy. They're simply talking, and in a way that suggests that they're really interested in what each other has to say. And in the corner, the server brings Marta a cocktail and the man another scotch. Marta and the man gesture invitingly at the server, who happily takes a seat with them. And the three engage in a lively conversation, and laughter erupts, and jealousy rips through Toby. And he is grimly satisfied when Marta's boss approaches their table and taps her on the shoulder. She stands. She follows her boss to the stage, but not before she gently places her hand on the customer's shoulder and then the server's shoulder. And as Toby sneaks out, he reminds himself that it is entirely Marta's call on how she lives her life. But this does not keep him from feeling despondent and, frankly, inadequate. "I had a rough day," Toby types later that night. "Oh, no, Bacon Boy," Hermione Harrow exclaims, her purple wig brightly reflecting the light from her desk lamp. "Tell me everything." Hermione's viewership is growing. There are currently 37 viewers. And Toby feels a mix of excitement for her and annoyance for having to compete for her attention. "I think my wife is going to divorce," he begins to type then, remembering his place, starts over. "I think my girlfriend isn't interested in me anymore." "He's lying about having a girlfriend," Jim Hero types. "Now you be nice, Jim Hero," Hermione admonishes him. "Right now we're going to help Bacon Boy work through this." She picks up her ukulele. "Now tell me, how long have you guys been together?"
4: 14 years.
3: Hermione's eyes widen. 14 years? Well, how old are you?" Toby swears. 14 months, sorry, typo. Hermione nods. "Well, 14 months is a long time to be with somebody. A lot can happen. What kind of discoveries have you made about each other in that time?" He thinks, "Well, that my wife's a stripper." Instead, he types, "I might have become a boring person." Jim Hero types, "You definitely did." "Oh, Bacon Boy," Hermione exclaims, "you are most certainly not boring. You are young and exciting and full of surprises." Toby resists the urge to reach for his wallet. And then again, Hermione continues, some relationships just run their course. In which case, it's best that you go your separate ways in a way that doesn't undermine your future relationships. Toby's face falls. Gym Hero pastes a website link into the chat box. Against his better judgment, Toby clicks on the link and is led to a website advertising blow-up dolls. Toby grits his head, mother. Now you stop that, Gym Hero, Hermione says. She twirls her wand at the screen. Bacon Boy, I am casting a spell on you for everything to work out exactly how things were meant to be. She flicks her wand one last time and then switches to her ukulele. La la la, she sings. There is a house in New Orleans. They call the rising sun, and it's been the ruin of many a poor boy. With growing dismay, Toby watches Hermione's viewer count tick up. Now, at 45, he whispers, you are loved, Hermione, before logging out for the night. The next morning, Toby's brewing coffee when Marta enters the kitchen, her hair damp from her shower. He reaches for her cup. They silently wait for the machine to stop sputtering. Toby fills her cup and then asks, are you seeing somebody else? Marta stares at him with surprise. Then, recovering, asks, what's your guess? My guess is yes. I have an idea, she says tiredly. Why don't you find out from your online sorceress friend? What's her name? Bellatrix? Gandalf? Aren't you paying her enormous fees for all the answers? By the way, where are you getting all that money from? Toby's mouth drops open. Marta walks to the sink, pours her coffee down the drain. You ever wonder what it's like being the wife of a pastor? He remains silent. He's never wondered about this. It's difficult. For starters, nobody will share anything with me, as if the first thing I would do is tell you everything. Also, nobody wants me as a friend. They're convinced I would spend all my time judging them. At the door, she turns and says, I'm not seeing anyone. I'm not seeing anybody else. I would divorce you first. She steps outside and shuts the door. Moment later, she reopens it, sticks her head inside. If you're serious about trying to repair things between us, you need to stop communicating with your witch friend. She pauses, and then with a wistful smile says, I thought so. She closes the door once more. Bless me, Father, for I have sinned. It's been 47 days since my last confession. His voice is young, still in his teens. On his bench, Toby feels stiff and old. Tired. Go on then, Toby prods him. The boy speaks haltingly. Well, I guess what's on my mind is I'm not sure that I believe in God anymore, and I think I want to take a break from all of this. Attaboy, Toby whispers. I'm sorry, excuse me, Father? I meant please continue, Toby says. Tell me, why is it that you feel this way? Well, I'm just not sure that it's worth the effort. I don't know. It's so overwhelming. Hell yeah, Toby says, even more quietly. Father, are you okay? Well, your sense of hearing seems to be just fine. Look, if you feel the need to take a break, take the break. These things get harder the older you get. Now's the time to do it. Oh, wow. Really? It's that easy? Oh, this is awesome. Toby hears the boy stand. Well, have a good day, Father. And then it's silent. Toby stands and exits the confession booth and bumps into Pastor O'Connell. Oh, God, oh, God, you scared me, Toby says. What the hell was that? O'Connell's face is filled with indignation. What? What you just told that kid. How in the world does that come close to adhering to the sacrament of confession? Toby remains silent. And now, also, this is good time to talk about how you've been stealing money from the tithes and doing God knows what with that money. Toby averts his gaze, focuses on the wall, where a crucified wooden Jesus frowns with disappointment at him. Toby settles for staring at the ground. O'Connell sighs. Look, Toby, perhaps it's a good idea if you want to take some time off. Ask yourself if this is really what you want. Ministry is a lifelong commitment. The redness in Toby's face deepens. Well, where would I go? Wherever you need to, O'Connell clasps Toby's shoulders. You're not a bad guy. It breaks my heart knowing we don't pay enough. Now go. Go. Get a hold of yourself. Come back with a renewed vigor for what we do. Figure out a way to support yourself without stealing. But what would I do? Toby asks as O'Connell walks away. What we always do when we try to connect with the world around us, O'Connell says over his shoulder. We confess. There are 173 viewers tonight, many of whom are pouring their life's troubles into the chat and seeking Hermione's counsel. Mostly about relationship troubles, but also family problems, fights with friends, stress at school. Guys, Hermione says, her voice quavering. I can't keep up with all your requests. If you can just slow it down, then I...

like the end of a potato. The flow of messages in the chat box freezes. Toby gasps, but then he quickly recovers. He was caught by surprise, that's all, really. And in the crucial moments that follows, he returns to feeling the same fondness towards Hermione that he has always felt. The other viewers do not feel the same. The chat box fills with a litany of WTFs and what the hell is this? And bro, you're a catfishes. Hermione snatches her wig, places it back onto her head, but her face reveals her shock and embarrassment. Oh gosh, oh gosh, oh gosh, I'm so sorry. I'm so sorry. And she stares into her screen, and Toby knows that she is looking at her viewer count, and the number in the corner drops to 97, and then 71, and then 57, and then 12. Hermione slumps in her seat. Oh gosh. Oh, gosh, her hands flail, taking a frantic life of their own. Oh, gosh. Yo, Cap'n Whore, a viewer writes in the chat box. And then her viewer count drops to 9. Hermione throws her hands in the air. So this is it? This is it? Am I done? Toby is the first to respond. Don't give up. You'll get through this. You'll rebuild. He swallows hard. She will regain her community. No one should have to be alone. Jim Hero chimes in. We with you, Hermione. We're here for the magic. That's what matters. Hermione begins to cry. Oh, you guys. You guys. I have to go. Toby types. He lingers for a moment, then sighs and pushes the unsubscribe button. Her screen goes dark for the final time. I'm sorry, Hermione, he says quietly. He locks the front door and starts his car and begins to drive. He takes a seat in the back, hidden in the dark. Mystique is mostly deserted. A few men are sprawled on chairs by the stage, the others scattered across the room. On the stage, Marta dances alone. From Toby's vantage, she's dwarfed by the expanse of the stage. Pulsing strobe lights from above and fog rising from the machines below cast her silhouette in a misty blue. Through the speakers, a glam rocker mournfully pines over her former lover to the beat of a resilient drum. And the men sitting below Marta gaze up, observe her, and then lower their gazes and return to their drinks. Toby wonders if they have partners waiting for them at home, or families, friends at least. He wonders if the life of a flight attendant is not as glamorous as he has made it out to be. It was his desire to eradicate his loneliness, he knows, that really drew him to ministry. A loneliness that started in college, surrounded by his fraternity brothers, and one that never went away. He imagines Hermione staring into her own future, so bleak and bald, and devoid of magic. If God really created humans for the purpose of sharing love, he wonders why God made him so stunningly bad at this. This, more than anything, convinces him that he is not fit to serve. Fog surrounds Marta. She spins on the pole. She tilts her head upward toward the ceiling. The rocker laments her unrecoverable past. The bass line traverses the floor, makes its way to the back, tingling Toby's feet. A sea separates Marta from her onlookers.

0: She leans away from the pole and thrusts her arms outward, as if in prayer, pointing at a sky filled with singular planes crisscrossing the horizons. She gazes out into the room. Toby can hardly breathe. She is beautiful.
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1: 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I'm Meg Wolitzer. 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Our second story from our live evening hosted by Death, Sex, and Money's Anna Sale is by fiction and humor writer Seth Fried. He is the author of the novel The Municipalists and the short story collection The Great Frustration. Reader Amy Ryan is another member of the Only Murders in the Building cast on television. Her extensive film credits include Birdman, and on stage she's commanded attention in classics including Uncle Vanya. Here she is performing You Again by Seth Fried.
5: You again. After his death, Felix was surprised to find himself at the party where 4 decades earlier he'd met his wife. There he was again in Arnold Dobson's apartment, which was barely furnished and reeked of cigarettes. If he remembered correctly, this was just before Arnie left the city to teach French literature at a university in the middle of some gray Ohio prairie. But even stranger than being back in his old friend's underheated loft, everyone standing around in their winter coats, was that he himself was 33 again, and no longer had that constant thrum of discomfort in his knees. He was also alarmed to notice that he was holding a blue plastic cup filled with whiskey. One never forgot the smell. Peat smoke and wood like a damp field the devil had walked through. He placed the cup on an end table where he hoped it might go unnoticed, along with a few bottles of beer and a half-empty glass of wine. He didn't know how he'd gotten here, but felt no disorientation. It was remarkable how little he thought of slipping back into this moment, and yet looking down at his blue cup, the taste of whiskey still in his mouth, he was occupied with the same revulsion that had caused his older self to give up the drink. For him, that taste had once been a heady combination of relief and sophistication, but now on his tongue, it tasted like rot and sugar. The feeling of waking up without having brushed your teeth the night before. He wondered with a sense of longing how much foolishness he could have cut out of his life if he had quit indulging in the stuff all the way back then. He might have even avoided putting his health in such a state toward the end of his life. But standing there, he was intrigued to realize that then was now, and yet he still was not a drinker. Here was his chance. As he considered the implications of this, he heard a familiar voice. "Are you the tap dancer Arnold hired?" He looked up from where he abandoned his cup, and there she was, Anna. Either 40 years from now or a few moments ago, he'd seen her in his hospital room. He'd woken from a nap, and she'd been dozing in the chair next to his bed, one hand resting on his arm. But now she was standing in front of him with her hair dark again and that youthful roundness back in her cheeks. She was wearing her prized purple wool coat tied at the waist. It already had a hole starting in the seam at one shoulder, but it would be another 4 years before she'd agreed to get rid of it. He'd forgotten how cheerful and glamorous she'd been, even in those lean years when neither of them could afford to take the other to a restaurant. She looked wonderful in that ratty coat, like a movie star after an apocalypse. But what struck him most in that moment was how little she'd changed over the years. He was even trying to reconcile what she'd asked just now with the conversation they had earlier that morning in the hospital, a plan to take a vacation somewhere calm once he was feeling better, maybe the Irish countryside. Then he caught himself and recalled what it was she just said, which was in fact quite memorable in that it was the first thing she'd ever said to him. The last time he'd been at this party, he'd been lingering in the same corner, drinking alone. He'd apparently caught her attention, and she came over, asking him whether or not he was the hired tap dancer. The question had been an early indication of her sense of humor. She intended to tease him for being so withdrawn at a party. When she'd asked it the first time, he'd been flustered. His strategy back then had been to get at least 2 drinks in to settle his nerves before attempting a conversation, but she caught him in the middle of the first, and so he'd answered her by saying, perhaps too earnestly, "No, will there be tap dancing?" This had caused her to laugh hard and sidle up to him for the rest of the evening. She'd been amused by his haplessness, smiling at him with her lips parted and her eyebrows raised as if she was watching a statue come to life. They'd become acquaintances that night, though his ego had been bruised and it was another 2 parties before he had the courage to ask her out. Without knowing they'd one day be married, he'd assumed he'd merely humiliated himself in front of a beautiful woman. He spent days after their first meeting trying to come up with the response that in a kinder world, he would have been able to deliver in the freak of a moment. Back then, he eventually managed to come up with a line that satisfied him, though it was of no real use since the opportunity had passed. But like with the whiskey, this was another chance. He could do it better. Well, not just this, everything. Any instance in which he'd accidentally hurt or disappointed her was now no longer a dimension of his personal history. Any misunderstanding that could have been avoided now would be. And it all started with this retort, which he'd crafted painstakingly so long ago. "It's funny you should mention it," he said to his not-then-yet wife. Here he paused, savoring the moment before he delivered his joke, hardly believing his luck that this could all be possible. "Arnold, pay me $40 not to tap dance." Anna tilted her head to one side, the way she did when she was unsure what to make of something. Oh, no. He'd been certain this was a good joke. I mean, to him, the funniness had been in the implication that his stillness at the edge of the party had not been the result of his obvious shyness, but rather an act of restraint. I mean, the joke suggested that he wanted more than anything to tap dance at a party. I mean, so much so that he gained a reputation, and Arnie had called him beforehand saying something to the effect of, "Felix, we can't have you tap dancing again, so how does $40 sound to lie low for the night?" Now that he heard his joke out loud, though, he realized that he had failed to convey the necessary context. Through Anna's puzzled expression, he understood that his comment had been unpleasantly random and that now his unassuming demeanor might seem almost ominous to a young woman in the city. He thought of the short biographical sketches you tended to get about serial killers from their former neighbors. He was a little awkward, but we never expected anything like this. Anna was smiling at him the way he'd seen her greet their more eccentric neighbors after two of them had moved out to the suburbs. In his mind, he saw her waving to Mr. Tremblay, the retiree who had a habit of wearing a cape whenever he mowed the lawn. It was clear he approached his return this night too frivolously. The way his wife was looking at him made it apparent that their life together, which he'd spent decades relying on as an incontrovertible fact, had in reality been little more than a play of luck. Now that their love existed only in the future, it was infinitely vulnerable to deviation. Already he had jeopardized it with a single joke. Anna, his only source of happiness amidst the unending humiliations and hardships of adulthood, had been reduced to mere potential by one dumb line that he thought might make her laugh. "Are you all right?" she said, since he had not said anything else for quite some time. "I should apologize," he said. "That was meant to be a joke." It was this admission, or maybe his seriousness as he said it, that finally did make her laugh. All out, head back, one hand on her hip, she put her other hand on his shoulder. "Oh," she said, "you poor thing." She took a step toward him and told him about a job interview she tanked earlier that week by making an obscure joke of her own. When the interviewers asked her about her five-year plan, she told them that once the outer boroughs were under her control, she planned to declare war on New Jersey. "One of them was from Montclair," she said. Right away, he recognized there was no other word for it: her gallantry. This was the same woman who either 30 years ago or 10 years from now had witnessed him bite into a kitchen sponge he'd mistaken for a piece of toast while he was doing the Sunday crossword. When he noticed the difference in texture, he took the sponge out of his mouth and regarded it before looking across the kitchen table to see his wife watching him. There was no judgment in her eyes. She simply reached across the table, slid his plate of toast closer to him. So when he examined his relief in this new moment with her, he found that his surprise was not at her graciousness, which was as familiar to him as the sound of her voice. Instead, it was the realization that this story was one he had never heard before. By trying to improve their first conversation, he created a new one, which required his attention as well as some unrehearsed responses. As disastrous as his attempted joke had been, this new path he'd set them on meant that if he were to earn his life with her again, it could not be through some recitation of their previous time together. It would have to be an improvisation drawn from identical themes. Thoughts of the past or future could only result in behavior defined by anxiety and some sort of frantic detachment, whereas all Anna had ever asked of him was himself, unvarnished and spontaneous. Mistakes would need to be embraced. He would have to face the world, stammering and uncertain, and say, "You must be mistaken. I'm not the tap dancer they hired." "I'm not funny," he said to Anna. "I hope that's all right." She laughed and told him not to be so certain. They talked the rest of the night. When he told her he didn't drink, she gave him a warm can of ginger ale from her purse so he'd have something to hold. As the party thinned out, he felt confident enough to ask if he could call her, perhaps because he was so clear-headed without his usual 4 glasses of whiskey. She smiled and shook her head, taking out her phone and asking for his number. "I'll call you," she said. 40 years later, and they were in the Irish countryside, him cursing nervously under his breath as she navigated their rental car down a single-lane road along a cliff with a 1,000-foot drop. Above them were hills of bare stone with rams looking down on them like warning spirits. Water flowed down the mountain, forming little streams in their path. He took the name of every god in vain as she forded them. But behind his cartoonish fear, he was in awe. By then, his last life was all but forgotten. Whiffs of it only occasionally creeping up in him like parts of a dream. As Anna laughed and slowed the car so they could gaze out at the fields below, dappled with sun and rain, he grew quiet. In that moment, he was surprised by a regret he didn't understand. A sweet sadness at the notion that there was a time before this time, before their arrival in this small automobile, its engine struggling. Some other time when this treacherous road had existed without them.
1: Amy Ryan performed You Again by Seth Fried. The subtext of Seth Fried's adroit love story is a familiar idiom: you never get a second chance to make a first impression. You wouldn't expect a story that begins with someone's death to be so playful, hopeful, and relatable, but that's Fried's trademark. Anna Sale's guiding themes, death, sex, and money, can become the basis for emotionally complex narratives, and in the case of these two stories, they shape questions of identity. Can we remake ourselves with a different life and a different image? And what if we got what we want, but not the way we wanted it? In The Sacrament of Confession, Toby has shed an outdated persona, but doesn't seem to be living up to his potential in his new life. Felix wants to make a better first impression, but seems not to know what version of himself to present, even though he has already stood the test of time. It's fair to say that we gave you hints of sex and money in the first story, and hints of sex and then some actual death in the second. See, exactly what we told you we were going to give you. Oh, if only death, sex, and money were doled out or not to our liking in real life. I'm Meg Wolitzer. Thanks for joining me for Selected Shorts. Selected Shorts is produced by Jennifer Brennan and Sarah Montague. Our team includes Matthew Love, Drew Richardson, Mary Shimkin, Vivienne Woodward, and Magdalene Robleski. The readings are recorded by Miles B. Smith. Our programs presented at the Getty Center in Los Angeles are recorded by Phil Richards. Our theme music is David Peterson's That's the Deal, performed by the Deerdorf Peterson Group. 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This program is also made possible with public funds from the New York State Council on the Arts, with the support of Governor Kathy Hochul and the New York State Legislature. Selected Shorts is produced and distributed by Symphony Space.

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Dearly Beloved was a piece written by John Coltrane, the legendary sax player, but it's been arranged here for guitar by Mark Rebo, and this performance came from a 2017 New York Guitar Festival event that we held in the Green Space, WNYC's ground floor performance venue. New Sounds and the New York Guitar Festival have been collaborating for a quarter century, and once again on this edition of New Sounds, we are going to take a look back at some highlights of the first 25 years of our collaboration with the New York Guitar Festival. I'm John Schaefer. Hope you'll stay with us. We'll hear music from the West African guitarist Viafarka Touré, the guitarist Vernon Reed in a duet with the zither player Laraji. Rory Block will give us her fiery version of an old Robert Johnson blues. The group Chocolate Genius will take on an old blues tune as well. And to begin, we'll hear some music from Dominic Frasca. Frasca, instead of treating his guitar as a single six-string instrument, treated it as six single-string instruments so that the output of each string was fed into a laptop and could be treated separately. And having decided to do that, Dominic then decided, well, wouldn't it be even better then if I had more than six strings? And so some of his guitars would have 8, 10, 12. And when I say 12, I don't mean the usual six double strings. I mean just like strings all over the place. An amazing muscular performer, he gave us a version of his piece Fixations, which is based on an earlier composition by his friend, the composer Mark Mellitz, whom we've heard on New Sounds on numerous occasions in the past. This performance is from the New York Guitar Festival Marathon Concert of 2004 at the 92nd Street Y. Here is Dominic Frasca and Fixations.

The guitarist and composer Dominic Frasca and his own piece called Fixations, recorded live at the 92nd Street Y back in 2004. A New York Guitar Festival marathon performance from Dominic Frasca, who, as I mentioned, found a way to separate the output of the different strings on his instrument, enabling him to build up all of those layers of counterpoint that you just heard. And on this edition of New Sounds, we're looking back at some New York Guitar Festival performances from the first 25 years of our collaboration with them. Back in 2006, the New York Guitar Festival and New Sounds Live set up shop at Merkin Hall for the spring. We did a series of monthly events focusing on different blues guitarists of the early 20th century, and bringing lots of contemporary musicians in to kind of reinvent and recreate them. This particular concert was devoted to the music of Skip James, and the Skip James song Bad Whiskey got an interesting performance from Chocolate Genius. That is the work of singer Mark Anthony Thompson, who actually wrote some new lyrics for his version of Bad Whiskey, and accompanied by Orrin Blodau on guitar. We'll hear that from the 2006 New York Guitar Festival, and then we'll skip ahead to 2022, when the Malian guitarist and singer Vieux Farka Touré joined us downstairs in the green space, where we did a series of New York Guitar Festival events. Vieux was joined by percussionist Adama Kone, and they did a number of Vieux's own compositions. They did a piece by his famous father, Ali Farka Touré, and they did a well-known piece of traditional West African music called Jarabi. That's what you'll hear after we hear Chocolate Genius, or Chocolate Genius Inc., to use the full name, and their version of Bad Whiskey.

0: From Mali, the blues guitarist Vieux Farka Touré, son of the legendary Ali Farka Touré, but now well established as an artist in his own right, with Adama Kone accompanying on percussion. We heard Vieux singing and playing the guitar in his version of the traditional West African song Djarabi, recorded live in the Green Space during the 2022 New York Guitar Festival. By no means the first time the blues had been heard on a New York Guitar Festival New Sounds Live collaboration. Before that, we heard Chocolate Genius, the alter ego of singer Mark Anthony Thompson and his band, which has included some pretty great guitarists over the years. We heard Orrin Blodau accompanying him on guitar in a performance of Bad Whiskey, a bit of blues originally written by Skip James, but kind of rewritten by Mark Anthony Thompson as Chocolate Genius, from the 2006 New York Guitar Festival at Merkin Hall. Still to come, Vernon Reed, who has in fact played as part of Chocolate Genius, did some duets with the zither player Laraji that are worth revisiting. We'll also hear another blues from the American songster, as he refers to himself, Dom Flemons, from the 2017 New York Guitar Festival. Also Mark Rebo, Rory Block, and more. I'm John Schaefer, and you're listening to New Sounds.
1: Marilyn Monroe was born 100 years ago. 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
0: Tomorrow night on New Sounds, ambient music for voice and keyboard. That'll include some of the original ambient music by Brian Eno, as well as works by Juliana Barwick, Yonsi from the band Sigur Rós and his collaboration with Alex Summers, and this piece in the background by Macy Stewart, the Chicago multi-instrumentalist, often known as a string player, but she also plays guitar. And on this piece, from her album When the Distance is Blue, she plays prepared piano with wordless vocals and electronic processing. We'll hear this and much more ambient music for the combination of voices and keyboards tomorrow night at 11. All of these New Sounds programs are in our audio archives. You can hear any show, anytime. It helps to have the program number, because once a show's a day or two old, it is no longer on the front of the homepage, and it can just be easier to find if you search by program number. This is New Sounds number 4892. And we are featuring some music from the New York Guitar Festival, with which we have collaborated from day one. Back in 1999. In 2022, we invited a couple of old friends back to the Green Space, where we were doing that year's New York Guitar Festival events. The guitarist Vernon Reed, composer, founder of the Black Rock Coalition, member of the band Living Color, Laraji, the ambient zither pioneer, known for the album he did with Brian Eno called Day of Radiance. The two of them have known each other since the 70s. And had done some of their duo improvisations for us up in the cloisters at a New York Guitar Festival series that we did not record for broadcast. But we did not miss the opportunity when the two of them were downstairs in the Green Space. We'll hear a little bit of their live performance from the 2022 New York Guitar Festival.

improvised duo from guitarist Vernon Reed and Laraji playing the zither, some little sound devices, doing some improvised vocalizing as well. The two of them on stage at the Green Space during the 2022 edition of the New York Guitar Festival. Let's go back now to 2017 and two more performances from the Green Space, which, again, is where that year's Guitar Festival events took place. The first is from Dom Flemons, who first came to prominence as part of the Grammy-winning group Carolina Chocolate Drops, who sort of revitalized the tradition of black string band music, and which also included Rhiannon Giddens. Dom, as a soloist, refers to himself as the American songster because he keeps alive a whole body of traditional Americana from the early parts of the 20th century. And one of the songs he did for us was called Steel Pony Blues. We'll hear that performance from the stage of the Green Space, and we'll follow it with Mark Rebo, who has been a regular on the New York Guitar Festival over the years.

I'd like to, this is a piece by John Coltrane, and I'd like to dedicate it to Bern Nix. It's a piece called Dearly Beloved.

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1: Two excerpts from the 2017 edition of the New York Guitar Festival, which we presented as a New Sounds Live series in the green space. You just heard Dearly Beloved, a work by John Coltrane, arranged for solo guitar by Mark Rebo. And you heard him dedicate that performance to Bern Nix, who was the guitarist who's probably best known for recording and performing with Ornette Coleman. Although Bern did a lovely solo guitar set in our studio way back in the 90s at some point. And he had passed away that year, 2017. Prior to the Mark Rebo performance, we heard Dom Flemons, the American songster, doing a song called Steel Pony Blues, also from that 2017 series in the green space. In a moment, we return to the blues, and the guitarist Rory Block, she joined us for our 2006 series at Merkin Hall, and a bit of tropical guitar from Brazil's Celso Machado. Stay with us as we continue with New Sounds.
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1: 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Right now, we're looking back at our long collaboration over a quarter century with the New York Guitar Festival. Back to our 2006 series at Merkin Hall, a set of four concerts, each celebrating the blues. Rory Block is a seven-time winner of the Blues Music Award, so she was a pretty obvious choice to be part of this series. And she did a blistering version of the Robert Johnson tune, If I Had Possession Over Judgment Day. We'll follow that with a 2008 performance from the 92nd Street Y, when we did a whole marathon of Brazilian guitar music, including a guitar solo from Celso Machado. It's just an improvised thing that he did on stage. And the guitar is only one part of his arsenal of sounds, and he kind of recreated some rainforest sounds to the amusement of the audience that night at the 92nd Street Y, as you'll hear. And then we'll wrap up this edition of New Sounds by going back to the blues and a 2020 performance by Jorma Kaukonen, guitarist from Jefferson Airplane and Hot Tuna, and a longtime fan of Reverend Gary Davis. And he did a version of Gary Davis's song, The Light of This World, for our 2020 pandemic edition of the Guitar Festival, which was all done remotely. So that piece by Jorma will wrap up this set. We'll begin with Rory Block and her version of If I Had Possession Over Judgment Day.

Oh,

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4: It is 5:20 on this Monday, June 1st. Good morning, I'm Michael Hill. Coming up today on All of It, Marilyn Monroe was born 100 years ago today. Hear about her life and work from the author of a new biography entitled I Want to Be Loved by You. That's All of It today at noon right here on WNYC in New York.

clouds right now, and we're in the low 60s on this Monday morning. We have scattered showers mid-afternoon today, becoming sunny, a high near 74 with a calm wind, and then tonight, mid-50s. Tomorrow, sunny and 77, and we warm up into the 80s, and by the end of the week, we'll be in the 90s once again. Alternate side parking and the meters are in effect. And taking a quick look at your commute this morning, NJ Transit's on a new schedule this morning, and we have no subway delays reported. This is WNYC.

0: with President Trump, the upcoming midterm elections, and more. 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Time now for John Schaefer's June 1st Giggler. Don't you
1: leave till soon. In 2017, the New Orleans band Tank and the Bangas won NPR's Tiny Desk Contest. It catapulted the band to national attention, and they have remained public radio favorites ever since. Over the past almost decade, Tank and the Bangas have built their considerable reputation on their high-octane, dance-ready blend of R&B, hip-hop, spoken word, and pop. 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
1: We have clouds across the area, 53 in Mount Kisco, 55 in Melville, and 58 in Montclair. Low 60s now with partly sunny skies in the city. We have scattered showers mid-afternoon today, becoming sunny, a high near 74 with the calm wind, and then tomorrow sunny and 77. Wednesday, we shall really notice a warm-up, sunny and 81, and even warmer on Thursday, and by Friday, we're in the 90s.

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2: It's Morning Edition on WNYC. I'm Michael Hill. June is Pride Month in New York City, and no one is probably more aware of that than the owners of the bar where Pride originated after a clash between patrons and police. Stacy Lentz and Kurt Kelly are two of the four co-owners of the historic Stonewall Inn, and they join us now. Stacy and Kurt, welcome to Morning Edition.
3: Well, thank you.
4: Happy to be here.
2: You must be busy. Would you talk a bit about just the, on a practical level, about what goes into getting ready for Pride?
3: Oh, my God. Yeah, being the most famous gay bar in the world, and they're coming to Mecca that week. to explain, for 1 week, we go through probably 200 cases of bottled beer. That might be even a little shy. I don't count. I don't want to look at the numbers. it's just finding a place for everything. We have to transform the whole place because we don't have a basement. So we don't have any storage. So, you know, the chairs, what we do is the day of Gay Pride, the Saturday of Gay Pride, we have a truck come and we load up all the chairs, tables, and everything that's in the club. So it's an empty space up and down. That's how many people come. We've had it where the line goes all the way down to 6th Avenue from our bar to get into the club.
4: We're also getting stacked. The entire calendar, we have incredible events going on all month long, kicking off with a Miss Stonewall pageant, and then also heading into our Pride kickoff for our nonprofit, the Stonewall and Gives Back Initiative, which is an incredible star-studded event that kicks off Pride Month, you know, where Pride began, and calendar full of fundraising and events for the entire community.
2: Now, you've owned the bar for 20 years. Tell us about what led to you guys actually becoming owners of such an important historical site.
3: Well, it started that I used to work, and my other two partners, Bill Morgan and Tony DiCicco, worked at the duplex at the corner there. And long story short, the Budweiser representative came in and said that the Stonewall was going under. And I'm like, oh, really? And he goes, yeah. So we went to the management company, and this was in April, and said, you know, we're interested. And they're like playing, well, I don't know what you're talking about. You know. I said, well, if you find out that it's going under, please let us know. We're interested. So ding, July came around. We got the phone call. And we were up against a jazz club, a nail salon, and also a Starbucks.
2: What?
3: Yeah.
2: Starbucks and a nail salon?
3: Yes. And when we went in there, it was disgusting. There was rat holes. Under the tables, rat holes. What we did is we took wood paneling from like a library, an old man's library, and we paneled it downstairs. We took five layers of paint off of the bar, and I did it personally. I scraped every layer off, and we tried to bring it back to what we thought a gay bar would be like if it was legal in the 60s. And upstairs, we did Moulin Rouge, and it was like Moulin Rouge, all purple, gold, and blacks. We ripped out the chairs and the couches and the banquettes, and underneath there was bags of cocaine. There was little airplane bottles of liquor these people didn't respect the Stonewall. You know, they didn't know the history, what went on there. So it's been important for us to teach the youth about their history, because without knowing your history, you might not have a future.
4: Yeah, it's kind of crazy. I mean, the reality is, you know, this is 2006, so this is 20 years ago. So it really was kind of a different vibe back then. And honestly, a lot of folks in the community did not know about the history. And we really worked hard to put Stonewall back on the map, back at the forefront of the LGBTQ rights movement where it should be. And it's really been kind of a labor of love and a huge responsibility. But back then, a lot of people just didn't even know about it.
2: That's right. Now, this is the 10th anniversary of Stonewall being declared a national monument under President Obama. It's also a year that saw the federal government move to take down the pride flag, though it was quickly restored by New Yorkers. Are you expecting things to be different at all this year?
4: Yeah, not necessarily. You know, the 10th anniversary of the monument, you know, is really impactful and really important. You know, it's also the 20th year of us owning the bar. And I would say it probably wouldn't have been made a monument without us taking over and stewarding that legacy, to be honest and be frank with you. So I think that's super important. And we're going to protect that flag at all cost. We definitely were out there raising that flag with community members and really taking that fight and supporting those that took to the courts to sue this administration to get that flag back up. So, yes, I think it'll be a fun Pride Month. And I think people will be out in the park as well as coming into the bar to enjoy and really celebrate at least the small victories, because that was a small win that we got this year, and keep that fight alive that started right there on Christopher Street in 1969.
3: To me, the Stonewall Inn means strength in numbers. Every time you put a rock on that wall, we become stronger and stronger as a community. And no one, no matter who you are or what you are, will knock that wall down.
2: Stacey Lentz and Kirk Kelly co-own the historic Stonewall Inn. Thank you so much for joining us, and happy Pride.
4: Happy Pride.
3: Thank you. Happy Pride.
2: The Knicks are going to the NBA Finals for the first time since 1999, and we want to hear from you. What's your most cherished Knicks memory from the last 27 years? The good, the bad, and the very disappointing. Send us a short voice memo at yourvoice@wnyc.org. 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And if you have photos you want to share, send those over too. 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

0: Trained to the game scene all around the world. 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
4: Good morning. New Jersey's governor called in the state police over the weekend to minimize the violence at protests outside an ICE facility in Newark.
5: I knew it would be better to have them handle the situation rather than ICE.
4: The latest on the unrest as demonstrators continue to demand better living conditions for the center's detainees. I'm Michael Hill. It's Morning Edition from NPR and WNYC in New York. Congress returns to Washington with a long to-do list, including disentangling immigration enforcement, funding from the president's weaponization fund, and actor and Knicks superfan John Turturro recalls the Knicks of years past as the team begins its run for the NBA title on Wednesday. It's Monday, June 1st. The news is next.
6: Live from NPR News in Washington, I'm Libby Casey. Israel has expanded its invasion of Lebanon with its deepest incursion of ground forces in the country in 26 years. It has also intensified airstrikes in southern Lebanon, where it has damaged a hospital. That's according to Lebanon's health ministry. NPR's Jane Araf has more.
7: Israeli forces have been closing in on the city of Nabatea in southern Lebanon, while Israel continues strikes in the ancient city of Tyre. Lebanon's health ministry said 13 health workers were wounded in an attack close to Tyre's Hiram Hospital, which was also significantly damaged. The militant group Hezbollah claimed attacks on Israeli tanks and troops within Lebanon and launched rockets into northern Israel. Israeli forces took control of a strategic Crusader-era castle with views across southern Lebanon, raising the Israeli flag above the stone walls. France has called for an emergency UN Security Council session to discuss the invasion. Jane Araf, NPR News, Beirut.
6: Ukrainian President Volodymyr Zelensky says he is pleading with President Trump and Congress to boost the production of air defense missiles and send them to his country. Zelensky told CBS's Face the Nation yesterday that because of the Iran war, the U.S. stock of air defense missiles is dwindling and Ukraine is facing shortages after a recent massive Russian attack.
8: It was 90 missiles and more than 600 Iranian drones. So it was very difficult to destroy it. We used all our weapons, what we have, what we produce, and of course we used anti-ballistic missiles. This is the biggest deficit for us.
6: Zelensky says he's told U.S. officials that ballistic missiles are Russia's last major battlefield advantage and that Ukraine needs interceptors to stop them. With rising gas prices, an unpopular war in Iran, and affordability concerns top of mind, voters say they are unhappy with Republican leadership. NPR's Stephen Fowler has this report on the party's effort to explain why they should stay in power.
9: There's roughly 5 months to go until the November general election, and the GOP message is mixed at best. At a campaign event in Iowa last month, Vice President Vance said the election
10: is actually not any specific question of public policy.
9: But voters disagree. Polls show Americans have soured on multiple Trump administration policies. At a cabinet meeting last week, President Trump touted policies like a prescription drug savings program as proof his administration was working. But in a defense of the Iran war, he also said,
11: I don't care about the midterms.
9: The next set of midterm primaries Tuesday include key races in Iowa and California. Stephen Fowler, NPR News.
6: Congress returns to Washington today. Republicans are pushing funding for immigration enforcement, and Democrats are focused on President Trump's fund for people he says have been victimized by the government. This is NPR.
4: On WNYC, low 60s and partly sunny skies at 4 minutes after 6. Good Monday morning. It's June 1st. Newark officials have imposed a nightly curfew around the Delaney Hall Immigration Detention Center after days of clashes between protesters and police. New Jersey State Police Lieutenant Colonel David Sirotowicz says the restrictions will remain in place indefinitely.
12: I encourage everyone to comply with the mandatory curfew issued for the area within a 1.5 mile of Delaney Hall. The curfew will be enforced daily from 9 p.m. to 6 a.m. and will remain in effect until further notice.
4: Newark Mayor Asbury Rock announced the curfew yesterday after another night of confrontations outside the facility over the weekend. The protests began this month over conditions inside the detention center. New Jersey Governor Mikey Sherrill says some protesters threw projectiles and set tires on fire. New York Governor Kathy Hochul joined thousands of marchers on Manhattan's Fifth Avenue yesterday for the annual Israel Day parade. She says New York will always be a place where people can practice their faith free from harassment.
13: We'll always be that bastion, that beacon of hope for others to be able to live the way they want to live and practice their religious belief freely from harassment.
4: The parade came as Mayor Zoran Mamdani skipped the event, breaking with a long-standing tradition for New York City mayors. Mamdani said he would not attend but pledged a strong NYPD presence to keep the parade safe and secure. His decision drew criticism from some Jewish leaders who called it a snub to the city's Jewish community. New Yorkers can now help pick the official theme song for this city's new 2K child care program. Voting is open through Wednesday for one of five finalist jingles chosen with help from Cardi B and Lin-Manuel Miranda. The contest comes as applications open tomorrow for the city's first ever 2K program, which will offer free child care for two-year-olds. The city says 2,000 seats will be available this fall, with plans to expand the program citywide over the next 4 years. The roads and New Jersey Transit, now on a new schedule, are looking all clear at this hour. Scattered delays and cancellations on the LIRR's Port Jefferson branch. Alternate side parking and the meters are in effect. Low 60s with partly sunny skies on this June 1st. Scattered showers mid-afternoon today, becoming sunny and a high near 74 degrees. Tomorrow, sunny and 77. By the end of the week, we'll be in the 90s once again.
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15: 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I'm Steve Inskeep in Washington, D.C.
16: And I'm A. Martinez in Culver City, California. An immigration detention center in New Jersey is at the center of demonstrations against President Trump's deportation efforts. There's now a curfew keeping protesters a half mile away from the facility where they say detainees are being mistreated. In a few minutes, we'll hear from New Jersey Senator Cory Booker. He's one of the lawmakers returning from a holiday break to a Congress with a long to-do list.
15: Republicans want to approve funding for immigration enforcement for the rest of Trump's term. That would be insurance against Republicans losing power to Democrats in Congress who would not vote for so much money. But the funding measure that Trump wants is stuck because of something Trump did. He claimed the power to give taxpayer money to people who claim the federal government targeted them, including Trump supporters who attacked the Capitol.
16: Eric McDaniel reports on Congress for us. So, Eric, how did immigration funding and the president's nearly $2 billion anti-weaponization fund get all mixed together like this?
17: Well, in order to pass something on a party line vote in the Senate, procedurally, you've got to let the minority party, in this case, Democrats, propose a lot of amendments to the bill. And those amendments can be on well, I guess whatever Democrats want. So for the three-year immigration enforcement bill, Democrats are going to propose amendments that put their Republican peers on the record about this anti-weaponization fund. It became clear, though, that an amendment outlawing the fund could get, like, 30 Republican votes, probably, which would be embarrassing for Republicans. So GOP leaders pushed the vote on the package to this week. But President Trump hasn't backed down on the fund in the time they were at home, and I'm just going to say it doesn't seem like waiting has made things any easier. Some lawmakers are also angry that the president allocated this money in the first place. He did it unilaterally, even though it is, of course, Congress's job to decide how taxpayer dollars are spent.
16: Yeah, and then, Eric, there's another sticking point, and that's been votes over the Iran war.
17: Right. Folks might remember the Senate actually advanced a measure that would force an end to the conflict, which is driving up the cost of living and very unpopular among the American public. In part, that's because the president keeps making enemies of Senate Republicans. Trump backed a primary opponent against Louisiana's Bill Cassidy, and after Cassidy lost his reelection race, he joined with Democrats in their effort to force an end to the war. The House of Representatives actually delayed a vote on a Democratic war powers resolution after it looked like Republican absences meant it would have passed. But all of this, of course, is mostly symbolic. The president can veto any of these resolutions that reach his desk. But I should also say the Constitution does give Congress the power to declare war and regulate military conflicts, and Trump is legally required to get their approval in order to continue his war. That has not happened.
16: And just a guess, I imagine the political dynamics only get a lot more difficult as we get closer to November and the general election.
17: You know, that's a good guess. For one, the president's GOP lawmaker enemies list continues to swell. He pushed out not just Cassidy, but also Senator John Cornyn, Representative Thomas Massey out of their seats. So for Speaker of the House, Mike Johnson, who has effectively a one-vote majority because of what we're told is a long-term medical absence among one of his members, that means Massey could decide to sink any vote he chooses. And as we move out of primary races, where party voters matter the most, and into general election season, where all voters matter, midterm headwinds are only going to blow stronger. There are so few races, though, that are actually competitive, maybe 25. But with majorities this narrow, you only need a few seats to flip for Capitol Hill to just be turned upside down.
16: That's NPR's Eric McDaniel. Eric, thanks.
17: Thank you.
16: Violent confrontations continued in Newark, New Jersey this weekend between police and protesters outside an ICE detention facility. It's the latest flashpoint for the Trump administration's federal deportation campaign. Here's Michael Saul Warren of member station WNYC.
18: Delaney Hall is the largest of two privately run ICE detention centers in New Jersey. Detainees and advocates have spent months calling for the 1,200-bed facility's closure amid ongoing complaints of poor conditions inside. In recent days, intense demonstrations outside Delaney Hall were marked by clashes between protesters and law enforcement, first ICE agents and then state police. Three people were arrested Saturday night after authorities say a group of masked individuals moved aggressively towards police who used force to clear the scene. Governor Mikey Sherrill said Sunday it was a black mark on a day of otherwise peaceful protests.
19: Violent, chaotic clashes hurt everyone. They put the lives of both protesters and law enforcement in danger. They take the focus away from people inside Delaney Hall and their families. And they raise the temperature with ICE.
18: Newark officials Sunday set a nightly curfew around the facility and are restricting access to the road the facility is on. Geo Group, the private company that runs the facility, said in statements to NPR it meets all federal standards for the detention center. In separate statements to NPR, DHS has denied claims of detainees being mistreated. New Jersey leaders are walking a fine line. Cheryl says she doesn't want to give ICE any pretext for surging activity in the state like what happened in Minnesota and Chicago. But the governor wants better conditions for detainees, and she also wants Delaney Hall to ultimately be shut down. That matches demands from detainee families, congressional Democrats, and immigrant advocates like Kathy O'Leary of Pax Christi, a Catholic peace group.
20: This is not about law enforcement. This is not about enforcing immigration laws. This is about repressing a population within our community.
18: By Sunday, a state police perimeter was keeping demonstrators a half mile away from the facility. Visitors were allowed at Delaney Hall, but only with a police escort. For NPR News, I'm Michael Saul Warren in Newark.
15: New Jersey Senator Cory Booker knows the ground of this protest very well. He is a former mayor of Newark, New Jersey, and he's on the line. Senator, welcome back.
21: Thank you for having me.
15: One of your successors is Mayor Roz Baraka imposed a curfew that would keep protesters away from the ICE facility. And, of course, the governor, we heard, says that violence just pulls attention away from the detainees. Do you believe they're making the right moves?
21: This is an ongoing situation, and it's currently evolving rapidly. And we have a lot of people from the Proud Boys to Greg Bovino coming from outside of our state to do just this, to try to escalate violence and conflict in front of the facility and distract from the moral urgency of this facility that should be closed and the really conscious, shocking reality of what's going on inside the facility. So I've been monitoring it, working with the rest of the congressional delegation to try to make sure that people have the right to peacefully protest. These protests outside of Delaney Hall have been going on for many months. Mm-hmm. But unfortunately right now, there's a lot of folks who are trying to come in and precipitate violence to distract from the moral urgency of the crisis inside the facility.
15: I want to make sure I understand the allegation you're making here, Senator. When you talk about the Proud Boys coming in, or you say that Greg Bovino, a former federal official in the Trump administration, is coming in, are you essentially saying this violence is almost a false flag, that it is being provoked by people on the political right rather than the left?
21: Again, I think we distract from what's going on inside when we start talking about left-right accusations. We have a moral urgency, a moral stain on our state, which is this facility that is doing unconscionable things within our community. And I think those folks who have been protesting, those folks, who, like, including myself and the governor, who have been demanding this close, that the violence that's escalating outside is distracting from the moral call, the consistent moral call about what's going on inside.
15: And I understand, but you raised the matter of the likes of Greg Bovino there. Are you saying that people on the right are responsible for this violence that we've seen video of?
21: No, I'm saying right now, clearly, we have people coming into our state, into our community, disrupting the peaceful protesters, disrupting peace and order and the moral urgency of the moment. They're definitely the Proud Boys that did come, and Greg Bovino did come. And that's just evidence of what we're trying to make sure we stop, is those people who want to create violence and give space for peaceful protests. And again, to keep the light of this urgency on what is going on inside. I visited inside that facility, and what is going on inside of there would shock the conscience of our country. And that's what we're trying to bring it into.
15: Senator, let me ask you about the other story we just heard about. Our congressional correspondent, Eric McDaniel, talked about an immigration funding bill that appears to be stuck because Democrats want an amendment that would block President Trump from this $1.776 billion fund that would go to people who claim that they were targeted by the government, possibly including people who attacked the Capitol on January 6th. Are you confident that there is no way that immigration bill can pass without that amendment attached to it?
21: Well, first of all, we're blocking, and I'm not going to vote for another dollar to fund a reckless, out of control, and very cruel agency, which is what we're seeing right now as Americans have witnessed mass agents jumping out of unmarked cars, throwing American citizens to the ground, breaking into homes, menacing around churches and schools and more. But yes, this smash and grab slush fund that is ironically named with the price of $1.776 billion, which harkens back to our founding, but our founding was about stopping rulers from being able to take public money and do with what they want, including to fund people who beat cops on January 6th. So we are working very hard to call that out, and any bill that tries to move through the Senate is going to have amendments on it to block this president's smash and grab cop beating fund. We're going to do everything we can to force them to take votes on the president's vanity projects, from his arch to his ballroom, because this is a president that seems to be concerned about everything except for what people in our country want to be concerned with, which is driving prices down, restoring the massive health care cuts, and really being focused on our own economy.
15: Eric McDaniel told us that this fund is so unpopular, even with Republicans, there might be 30 Republican votes against it. Do you believe that after a weekend of whatever there may have been, arm-twisting conversations, that a lot of Republicans are still going to be with you on this?
21: Yeah, I really hope so. We've seen this Republican Party, unfortunately, lay down for the president on many unpopular things in America. But more and more, as we get closer to November elections, we're seeing an electorate that doesn't give a damn about left or right, but they know that the Republican Party has been dead wrong. and that Congress, which swore an oath to check and balance, to provide accountability and oversight to the president, this Republican-controlled Congress has just let him do whatever he wants, from an unconstitutional war abroad to doing things that are driving up costs.
15: I've got to stop it there, but Senator Cory Booker, it's a pleasure. Thank you so much, sir.
21: Thank you.
15: This is NPR News.
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upper 50s on this Monday morning. We have some sunshine out there. It's June 1st, Pride Month. Scattered showers mid-afternoon today, becoming sunny and a high near 74 degrees. Tomorrow, sunny and 77. Then on Wednesday, even warmer in the 80s. Same thing on Thursday. And then by the end of the week, hot again, mostly sunny and 92 on Friday. Alternate side parking and the meters are in effect on this Monday morning. And taking a quick look at your subways right now, delay is on A and N trains. This is WNYC. It is 6:21.

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1: And this is WNYC. Alternate side parking and the meters are in effect. And we have some subway delays right now on the N train. We are in the upper 50s right now with some sunshine on our way to a high of 74 with scattered showers this afternoon.
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4: Live from NPR News in Washington, I'm Dave Mattingly. President Trump has yet to say whether he will agree to Iran's latest demands for extending the current ceasefire. Amid the back and forth, U.S. Central Command says American forces struck multiple Iranian radar and drone launching sites over the weekend near the Strait of Hormuz. Kuwait says its forces intercepted Iranian missiles and drones earlier today. The head of the World Health Organization is urging communities affected by Ebola in the Democratic Republic of Congo to take safety measures with regard to burials. As Michael Colloqui reports, the DRC is where hundreds of suspected Ebola cases and deaths have occurred in recent weeks.
5: WHO Director General Tedros Ghebreyesus warned that the bodies of Ebola victims are highly contagious and called for safe burial practices to be adhered to. His comments come in the wake of recent attacks on Ebola treatment facilities in eastern Congo by crowds seeking to reclaim bodies for traditional burials. The WHO safe burial protocol calls for a trained team to assist in burials while honoring religious and cultural practices. Procedures include ensuring the body is handled only by those wearing personal protective equipment and ensuring disinfection is undertaken. Traditional burial rites often involve direct contact with a victim's body, which the WHO warns creates a high risk of exposure to the disease. For NPR News, I'm Michael Kaluki in Nairobi.
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1: On WNYC, upper 50s with some sunshine at 6:32. Good Monday morning. I'm Michael Hill. New Jersey Governor Mikey Sherrill is blaming out-of-state instigators for the clashes outside the Delaney Hall Detention Center in Newark. Sherrill said over the weekend, five of six people arrested at protests outside the center on Friday were from out of state.
6: To the people coming from out of state to create chaos and dangerous situations, you should not be here. You are not helping the people detained at Delaney Hall. You're not helping detainee families, and you're certainly not keeping New Jersey safe.
1: The governor asked protesters to, quote, bring down the temperature. She also called on the Department of Homeland Security to restore visitation rights to detainees, provide appropriate medical care, and stop pressuring detainees to sign their deportation papers. DHS deferred comment to local and state officials. State police say five of those arrested on Friday were from New York and Pennsylvania. New Jersey State Police and Newark officers continue overseeing public safety operations outside the detention center amid a curfew that had just expired this morning. Two people are critically hurt after an early morning fire in Queens today. The fire department says reports of a blaze came in at around 2:40 in the morning at an apartment building on 40th Street in Sunnyside. A firefighter was also transported to a hospital with serious injuries, but not critical injuries. The fire is now under control, but fire officials are investigating what caused the fire. A Brooklynite is suing the global consulting firm Accenture, saying the company terminated him because of his dreadlocks. 30-year-old Joseph Nelsie of Bushwick, who's black, worked at the company for 7 years. He says in the discrimination lawsuit, he was promoted repeatedly until he grew dreadlocks as an extension of his Rastafarian faith. The lawsuit alleges senior personnel told him his hair was an impediment to his job growth. He says he lost his job in a company downsizing last year after complaining of biased treatment. Accenture employs nearly 800,000 workers worldwide. The company did not respond to questions about the lawsuit. Uptown N trains running with delays. Scattered delays and cancellations on the LRRR's Port Jefferson branch this morning. 15-minute delays on NJ Transit trains heading in and out of New York Penn Station. Alternate side parking and the meters are in effect.
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7: It's Morning Edition from NPR News. I'm Steve Inskeep in Washington, D.C.
8: And I'm A. Martinez in Culver City, California. President Trump's anti-weaponization fund is facing scrutiny in the courts.
7: Judges issued two orders in one day at the end of last week. First, a judge temporarily blocked the government from establishing the president's settlement fund to reimburse people who claim the federal government targeted them. Then another judge said she would investigate Trump's settlement with himself. The president arranged the payoffs in a deal with agencies he controls.
8: NPR's Jacqueline Diaz is with us to break all of this down. So Jacqueline, remind us where we are with this fund.
9: So there were a few developments on Friday. This anti-weaponization fund was created by the DOJ, and it was part of a settlement of President Trump's civil lawsuit against the IRS. Trump sued his own government back in January for the leak of his tax returns in 2019. The DOJ set aside almost $1.8 billion for this fund. People who feel like they were targeted by the federal government can apply for this fund and get payouts for damages. Groups like the nonprofit Democracy Forward sued the government over this whole program. And on Friday, a judge temporarily blocked the DOJ from moving forward with the fund. That means no payouts right now. She's now thinking about whether to grant a longer-term pause. Trump's lawyers have about 2 weeks to respond.
8: All right, so Steve earlier mentioned another judge. What about that other judge?
9: Yeah, so the original federal judge who oversaw Trump's lawsuit over his tax return leaks also weighed in on Friday. That judge, Judge Kathleen Williams, had earlier dismissed the case after the government and Trump settled. Before dismissing it, she expressed some concerns. She said she was worried that Trump and the IRS, which is obviously a part of his government, weren't really on opposite sides and that the court itself might be a, quote, victim of fraud. 35 retired federal judges weighed in and urged Judge Williams to take another look. And stay with me here. Judge Williams said she's going to consider that. She's giving Trump's lawyers until June 12th to respond. Trump supporters have really wanted something like this to exist, but there's a lot of legal obstacles here for the president to get his fund up and running.
8: Yeah, now you say some supporters wanted this. How have some lawmakers responded to the fund?
9: Well, there's some serious bipartisan pushback to this whole program. Republican Senate Majority Leader John Thune has said previously that he is not a big fan of this fund, but the loudest critics have been naturally Democrats. Some top Democrats are really concerned with another part of the settlement. That is one that bars the U.S. government from taking action over past tax returns filed by Trump, his companies, and his family. One Democrat, Jamie Raskin of Maryland, said on Friday that Congress should not have to wait for the courts and has the power to act itself.
8: How has the Trump administration responded to this criticism?
9: Well, President Trump and other folks in the White House have said repeatedly that he does not get any personal benefit from this fund, and the Justice Department has defended its legality. The DOJ, for its part, did not respond to a request for comment from NPR. But we do know that some Trump supporters who feel like they've been targeted by the DOJ have started applying for the fund. So far, that's included Michael Caputo, a Trump ally, and former Health and Human Services spokesman. He has said he and his family were targeted by the Biden administration. Blanche, the acting attorney general, is sure to get questions about the weaponization fund and who might benefit when he testifies before a

0: administration plans to cut funding used to house thousands of New Yorkers who were chronically homeless. Housing providers say the policy shift would undo decades of progress to get people off the streets. WNYC's Karen Yee reports how it could affect one New Yorker who was homeless for 15 years.
1: I meet Eric Green in a building called the Senate on the Upper West Side. Green is 60 years old and has called his single room here home for the last 6 years.
2: The sleep is fantastic.
1: He even has a cat who he started caring for after her owner passed away.
2: It's been many, many moons since I had a cat. An animal, period. They named the cat Marijuana. I said, oh, no, no, that's not a good name. It's not a good name. So I gave her buttons, and it fits her too.
1: Green spent 15 years living on the street and in and out of shelter until he finally got into a supportive housing unit. It's housing designed for people who are formerly homeless and have other conditions like a mental illness or substance abuse disorder. The housing comes with support like case management and counseling. Green says it's changed his life.
2: Staying up, I used to sleep sitting up. My feet swole up like this. For me not resting, I didn't have a bed, I didn't have a key, I didn't have nothing.
1: Supportive housing programs can get money from federal, state, and city sources. Green's building relies on a federal grant through a program called Continuum of Care. The money funds about 7,000 units across the city, all to help chronically homeless New Yorkers. But the Trump administration wants to redirect this pool of money away from long-term housing and instead fund short-term housing programs that mandate drug treatment and work rules. Rod Jones leads Goddard Riverside, the provider of Green's building. He says the shift abandons a solution that works.
3: Housing is a fundamental ingredient in you building your life. It's not brain science. The most fundamental thing is, how do you ensure dosage if a person is not stable? If you don't stabilize a person, where does the provider meet them?
1: Officials with the Department of Housing and Urban Development say they want people to be self-sufficient. HUD Secretary Scott Turner said on Fox Business last year that ongoing street homelessness shows these solutions haven't worked.
4: What is the root cause of homelessness? Mental illness, drug addiction, drug abuse. During the Biden administration, it was just warehousing. It was a homeless industrial complex, basically, a slush fund for nonprofits around the country.
1: HUD has issued multiple versions of how it plans to change funding, threatening to slash it and restricting programs from using racial preferences, but then took them back following lawsuits from states and congressional intervention.
5: The past year has absolutely been a roller coaster.
1: Rebecca Zangin is with the Supportive Housing Network of New York. She says it's still not clear how deep the cuts will be, but the best case scenario for the city,
5: there would be a 40% cut to existing programs, which means 2,800 households losing their housing assistance.
1: Some housing providers aren't sure if they'll secure more funding next year, but they're also in limbo now since HUD hasn't paid their contracts in months. They worry their tenants will have to go back to the city's shelter system or the streets at a time when the homeless population is near record high.
2: Sunshine. Oh, let me take my goodies with me.
1: The Senate, where Green lives, was one of the first supportive housing buildings to open in New York City in 1988. It's undergoing a renovation. Green says the building, just like him, is under construction.
2: Not that I wanted to be perfect, but I want to make myself better, get on the right track. Because I'm still going through emotional times.
1: He's stopped drinking. He's one of the tenant leaders and helps his neighbors when they need some water, food, or snacks. He can see his primary care doctor, his therapist once a week in the building, and spend time with his cat.
2: The cat told me you're going to be all right. Like, gave me that brush. Like, you're going to be all right. Don't worry about it. And I was like, wow. Now look, I said, you know what? This cat is right. It's going to be all right.
1: He says if the program closes, he could try to live with his father, who is 94 years old. But Green says he's not sure many of his neighbors have anywhere else to go. Karen Yee, WNYC News.
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1: It's Morning Edition on WNYC. I'm Michael Hill. Knicks fever is spreading as the team prepares for its first NBA Finals appearance in more than 25 years. There's so much chatter about the team on the subway platform, at the hair salon, and just about everywhere, and presumably on where celebrities sit at Madison Square Garden. Joining us now is actor and native New Yorker John Turturro. You may know him from films like Oh Brother, Where Art Thou, or shows like Severance or The Night Of, but what he's here to talk about is his beloved New York Knicks. John, welcome to Morning Edition.
2: It's a pleasure to be on. I'm a big fan of the show.
1: Appreciate that. John, before we get started here, for this year's team, for our listeners, you grew up in Brooklyn in the 60s and 70s. You became a Knicks fan in the 60s. How so?
2: Well, actually, I was born in Brooklyn, but I grew up in Hollis and Queens, and then I moved to Rosedale. So I was a sports fan, and then I started playing basketball, and I went to a junior high school, IS 59, where all these great players played on the court from high school, from like mm-hmm. Andrew Jackson. And I started falling in love with the game and started playing and started following the Knicks. And that was the year that they traded Howard Komives and Walt Bellamy for Dave mm-hmm. DeBuscher. And mm-hmm. that was the year that then Walt Frazier became the starting guard, and yeah. Willis Reed was moved over to center, and then the whole team coalesced that year, and they lost to Boston, to Bill Russell's Celtics, in the playoffs. But then that sort of set the tone for the next season, the 69-70 Magic season that they had.
1: Red Holtzman era, as I call it there.
2: Yes.
1: Who was your favorite player back then?
2: I guess it was between sort of Walt and Willis. It was a beautiful team, and it was at a very tumultuous time in New York and in the country. Of course, all the games were blacked out, the home games, so you would have to listen to Marv Albert on the
1: yes!
2: the radio.
1: And
2: yes, Marv here, you know what I mean? Unbelievable. And I would have like a puff basketball in my little yes. bedroom with my brother. And, mm-hmm. you know, we sort of lived and died with that team.
1: Now let's fast forward. You're one of the many yeah. celebrities who sits courtside. You go to a lot of games like Fat Joe and your frequent film collaborator Spike Lee. Tell me, when you're sitting near people like that, who really knows basketball?
2: Well, Spike's been a real, you know, I've gone to a lot of games with Spike. I have my own season tickets, which I share behind the Knicks bench. And but Spike is a real, we're the same exact age. Mm-hmm. So we've seen a lot of games together. Spike rides the officials. He knows everybody. So, yeah, he's sort of the de facto coach. He's the de facto coach. You know what I mean? He makes me laugh, you know, really. I've protected him a few times. One time when Shaq was young, he fell on top of us. I was sitting with Spike, and I put Spike underneath me, and we almost got crushed by the Shaq.
1: Oh, I remember. Man. How does this year's team stack up against those in the 70s? Do they really have a shot, you think, at winning the whole thing again this year?
2: I think they probably will be the underdog, but if they continue to play the way they're playing, I think they have a real shot. I think they have a shot. You know, you never know what it's going to be like in the matchups in a seven-game series, because every game is almost like a series. So, but they're playing beautiful basketball, and if they can continue that, I think they have a real shot. And it's, you know, it's exciting to see the way they're playing and the way they're winning, because it's everyone is contributing. And it's really kind of beautiful when you see a team function like that. It's sort of a metaphor for the best part of society, that, you know, people can actually, you know, the sum is greater than the whole. You know, and it's just really exciting. Mm-hmm. Most exciting thing is when you ride the subway home, you know, and after they came back from 22 right. down in the fourth quarter against Cleveland, everyone was on the subway and everyone looked exactly the same. They had a big smile on their face and they looked like they were in shock at the same time, because we were all looking at each other thinking that we really see that. And it becomes like a small little village, you know, and it's really, you never mm-hmm. have that, you know, you never have that, except with the sports team, I think.
1: And John Turturro, actor and New York Knicks fan. John, thank you so much. Win or lose, I hope you enjoy the NBA Finals. And please, come back and see us again.
2: Oh, absolutely. You guys have a great show. So I'm a loyal listener.
1: Thanks, John.
2: Okay, have a great day.
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1: Felt like I could have talked to John all day long about the Knicks. It is 6:51, and coming up on the Brian Lehrer Show this morning at 10 o'clock, what to know about tomorrow's primary election in New Jersey. That's the Brian Lehrer Show this morning at 10, right here on WNYC in New York. Alternate side parking and the meters are in effect on this Monday morning, June 1st, and we have delays this morning on Uptown N trains, and we are at, well, about 62 degrees with some sunshine. We have scattered showers in this forecast mid-afternoon, becoming sunny, a high near 74, tomorrow sunny and 77 as we go through the 80s, and by the end of the week, we'll be in the 90s at 6:52.
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15: From Marketplace, I'm Nancy Marshall-Genzer in Washington. Dollar General reports earnings tomorrow. The company's stock already jumped last week after one of its rivals, the Dollar Tree, reported a great first quarter. Its comparable store sales were up 3.5%. This hints at a growing consumer demand for deals. So we asked Marketplace's Stephanie Hughes to check in on the Dollar Store ecosystem.
16: Dana Kenlin has been in the market for some travel-sized toiletry bottles. She could have got them at the drugstore that's 20 feet from her house. But instead, she went out of her way to drive to this Dollar Tree in East Baltimore.
17: And you looked up the prices for both of these before you came in?
18: Actually, I did. I get paid Friday, so I'm trying to just limit the things that I buy until Friday.
16: Kenlin works as a security officer. She's also a single mom who keeps to a pretty strict budget. And she says shopping here helps.
18: I just feel relieved. I guess more so like I'm not really overspending on certain things.
16: Another advantage to dollar stores, they're usually close to where people live, says Bloomberg Intelligence analyst Jennifer Bartashas.
19: And so it's a very easy, quick place for people to stop and pick up a few essentials without having to drive a long distance.
16: Which is particularly attractive right now with elevated gas prices. Bartasha says dollar stores now offer a bigger assortment of items. Think craft supplies, tools, graduation balloons. And they're also pulling in higher income consumers looking for deals.
19: And so the question will be for these chains going forward, how do they hang on to those higher income households who have the capacity to spend more when they're in the stores?
12: And how do they get those big spenders to pop in more often? In Baltimore, I'm Stephanie Hughes for Marketplace.
15: Let's do the numbers. Markets are set to start June in positive territory as investors continue piling into tech stocks. The FTSE in London is down about 0.1%, but the Dow, S&P, and NASDAQ futures are all up in the 2-4% range, with the Dow future up 225 points. The 10-year Treasury yield is down at 4.47%. Later this week, we'll get the government's big hiring and unemployment reports, a key read on how the economy is holding up as oil markets remain unsettled. And speaking of oil, oil prices are up sharply this morning. International Brent crude is trading at $94 a barrel. West Texas Intermediate, the U.S. benchmark, is also above $90 a barrel. 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States are moving quickly to roll out their own AI laws. According to the National Conference of State Legislatures, a third of the states have enacted 127 laws regulating AI. The rapid growth of state AI laws comes as Congress debates whether federal rules should override those state regulations. A new project called Mapping AI is trying to track the organizations, policymakers, and public figures shaping AI policy. Anushree Chaudhry is a doctoral candidate at the University of Cambridge. Sophia Wang is a research associate at Outliers Fund, a venture capital firm. They're the co-leads of Mapping AI, and they join us now. Welcome.
6: Morning.
7: Good morning, Essie.
15: Can you explain how this works, Sophia?
7: You can actually view around 1,800 different people and organizations that we believe are shaping the conversation about U.S. AI policy today. And so you can click around and actually be able to look at their regulatory stance, their AGI timeline, so when they expect artificial general intelligence to arrive, as well as their funding model and the types of people and organizations they're connected to. And so we're trying to track really the structure of the entire ecosystem.
15: Anushree, what are some of the insights that you've gleaned from this? I mean, where have you seen, I don't know, tensions or disagreements over AI policy?
6: Yeah, definitely. I think often we try to view the left and right on an issue like AI as the right, maybe wanting to accelerate the development of this technology and the left wanting to restrict it. But actually, there's a lot more issue-specific agreement on things like chip export controls. So a lot of people want to restrict exporting a lot of the hardware that goes into making these AI systems possible to China. Almost everyone across the aisle agrees that there should be some kind of liability for developers, companies that make a model that causes some kind of harm that could be for child safety, mental health, misinformation. And then some pretty big areas of disagreement, I think federal preemption of local regulation that's trying to pause or restrict AI development is pretty deeply bipartisan issue.
15: I'm curious about why you decided to launch this huge project in your spare time, I suppose.
6: I do think a lot of people our age and just in general are feeling a huge lack of agency in understanding how to navigate something that's changing so quickly. So this tool was actually our way of bringing agency into understanding the space as a starting point to see what points of leverage there are in how both we can contribute and maybe get the public more involved.
15: I can relate to that feeling of a lack of control. Sophia, what about you? What led you to do this in your spare time?
7: AI is this kind of like rapidly evolving technology that's starting to collide with almost every other technological domain. And I see this very actively in the space industry where I have formal background and also just in market trends. And our way of making an impact in this space is trying to create a transparency tool. We see this as kind of an opportunity for the public to get involved, even if they are not sort of in Silicon Valley themselves developing these models. They have really important feedback to give.
15: Anushree Chaudhary and Sophia Wang are the co-leads on Mapping AI, a project designed to track who's influencing artificial intelligence. Thank you both.
7: Thank you so much.
6: Thank you so much for having me.
15: In Washington, I'm Nancy Marshall-Genzer with the Marketplace Morning Report from APM, American Public Media.
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1: The morning, President Trump told Fox News over the weekend that the U.S. is close to a deal to end the war with Iran.
23: One guarantee that I have to have is that there will be no nuclear weapons. They've agreed to that.
1: The spokesperson for the State Department talks more about that possibility and whether Israel's offensive in Lebanon could have an impact. I'm Michael Hill. It's Morning Edition from NPR and WNYC in New York. The situation on the ground at the Delaney Hall ICE Detention Center in Newark continues to shift. We'll get the latest. Penn Station riders are watching for updates before today's commute after another day of rail disruptions across New Jersey. This comes after Friday's tunnel fire and just days before the World Cup crowds begin to arrive. It's Monday, June 1st. The news is next.
24: Live from NPR News in Washington, I'm Libby Casey. Congress returns to the Capitol today after a week's recess with a long to-do list. Republicans want to approve funding for immigration enforcement, but that is stuck because Democrats plan to introduce amendments focused on the fund President Trump created to pay people who claim the federal government targeted them. NPR's Eric McDaniel says Democrats want to get Republicans on the record.
25: It became clear that an amendment outlawing the fund could get, like, 30 Republican votes, probably, which would be embarrassing for Republicans. So GOP leaders pushed the vote on the package to this week. But President Trump hasn't backed down on the fund in the time they were at home, and it doesn't seem like waiting has made things any easier. Some lawmakers are also angry that the president allocated this money in the first place. He did it unilaterally, even though it is Congress's job to decide how taxpayer dollars are spent.
24: Congress also faces dissent over the Iran war. The House had delayed a vote on a Democratic war powers resolution because Republican absences meant it could have passed before the Memorial Day recess. The U.S. military says it struck various radar and drone launch sites in Iran near the Strait of Hormuz over the weekend. U.S. Central Command says these attacks came in response to Iran shooting down a U.S. drone operating over international waters. NPR's Aya Batraoui has more.
26: CENTCOM says it struck sites on Iran's Kishim Island and Gorakh on Saturday and Sunday after Iran shot down a U.S. drone. Iran's state-linked media quoted the Iranian Revolutionary Guard saying a telecommunications tower was hit in Sirik, where Gorakh City is located. There was no mention of the U.S. attack on Kishim Island. It said the guard responded by targeting the base from which that attack was launched. Kuwait, where U.S. troops are positioned, says its air defenses had intercepted missiles and drones Monday morning. This latest round of violence comes as President Trump wrote a new post on Truth Social urging his critics in Washington to, quote, just sit back and relax, and said a deal with Iran that is, quote, good for the U.S. will be reached. Aya Batraoui, NPR News, Dubai.
24: As things cost more, Americans are putting less aside. Federal data shows the personal savings rate has fallen to the lowest level in years. NPR's Amy Held reports.
0: Inflation is around a three-year high, wages have not kept up, and nearly half of U.S. households are struggling to afford the basics. A year ago, the personal savings rate was 5.8%. By March, it was down to 3.2%. And in April, the latest reading, it had fallen to 2.6%, according to the Bureau of Economic Analysis.
2: It's one of the lowest rates in the past 65 years.
0: Heather Long is chief economist at Navy Federal Credit Union and author of the Everyday Economics Substack.
2: We're seeing people turning more to credit cards and personal loans and buy now, pay later. We can see some early signs of pullback in home improvement and also in healthcare.
0: Long says she expects things to get tighter into the second half of the year. Amy Held, NPR News.
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1: On WNYC in New York, low 60s with sunshine. It's 4 minutes after 7 on this June 1st. Good morning. I'm Michael Hill. In the news this morning, thousands of Americans, including New Yorkers and New Jerseyans, are losing federal food assistance today. The Trump administration last year enacted sweeping work requirements for SNAP benefits. People must prove they're working, volunteering, or in school, or otherwise unable to do those things to keep getting help from the federal government. Governor Michael Sherrill's office projects 47,000 New Jerseyans stand to lose their food benefits. New York City officials say more than 43,000 people in the city are poised to lose food stamps because of these new rules. City data suggests most of the people are at risk of losing monthly aid are young people. Officials are reporting more arrests of protesters outside Delaney Hall, this time for breaking a new curfew put in place outside the detention facility. New Jersey Attorney General Jennifer Davenport says last night authorities warned demonstrators of the new curfew Newark officials have imposed, effectively banning protests between 9 at night and 6 in the morning. Davenport says a group of people with helmets, shields, and gas masks defied the curfew and were later arrested. Neither the state AG's office nor the Newark Police Department immediately responded to questions about how many protesters were detained. The curfew follows several nights of tense clashes between authorities and police outside Delaney Hall. We'll have a live report later this hour from our Michael Saul Warren. A United Airlines flight from Newark to Spain made a U-turn over the Atlantic over the weekend after what an airline official described as a security concern. WNYC's Catalina Gonella explains.
3: The concern was reportedly a Bluetooth device with a suspicious four-letter name. Passenger Jordan Moore says she spotted the word bomb on her phone in all capital letters.
5: I wasn't necessarily worried at all. I was just like, it's a Bluetooth network. But then the captain came overhead and was like, this is the final warning, and they didn't turn it off. That is a little concerning.
3: Moore says police were waiting for the plane when it landed back in Newark. The flight later continued to Spain with a new crew.
1: Uptown N trains running with delays. 60-minute delays on NJ Transit in and out of New York Penn Station. The roads are looking clear. Alternate side parking and the meters are in effect. We're in the low 60s now with sunshine on this June 1st, Pride Month beginning. Scattered showers at mid-afternoon today, becoming sunny with a high near 74 degrees, and then tomorrow sunny and 77, 90s by the end of the week.
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27: It's Morning Edition from NPR News. I'm Steve Inskeep in Washington, D.C.
28: And I'm Amy Martinez in Culver City, California. At the official level, there are ceasefires in both the Iran war and the Lebanon war, yet we have reports this morning of fighting on both fronts.
27: The U.S. and Iran have been trading long-distance fire. Israel is expanding ground operations in southern Lebanon, and Israeli troops have captured a medieval castle. In a few moments, we'll speak with State Department spokesman Tommy Pigott about how all this affects a potential peace deal. We begin with the facts on the ground.
28: We're joined by NPR's Greg Myrie in Tel Aviv. Greg, let's start off with the fighting in Iran.
4: Yeah, the U.S. military says American aircraft fired on a number of Iranian sites over the weekend. Now, they include a radar station, some drones, and a command center for drones. And this included an attack on Keshem Island in the Strait of Hormuz. Now, the U.S. says it acted because Iran had earlier shot down a U.S. Predator drone. The U.S. military says this U.S. drone was flying over international waters. And just this morning, Iran says it's fired on a U.S. military base in the region. It didn't say which one. However, Kuwait's military says the country has come under attack from missiles and drones and defended itself. And the U.S. does have a number of bases in Kuwait.
28: Okay, so where does this leave talks to end the war in Iran?
4: Well, President Trump remains confident. He took to Truth Social this morning and said, quote, Iran really wants to make a deal and it will be a good one for the USA. And then he went on to say, just sit back and relax. It will all work out well in the end. It always does. Yet, Abe, we're seeing today just how volatile conditions remain and how fragile the ceasefire is. You know, Trump met with top advisors at the White House Friday afternoon, said he would make a final determination on the proposal to bring the war to an end. But that meeting broke up with no decision. And even if the president does come out in support for a plan, that isn't necessarily enough. The Iranians keep saying that the deal is not finalized and that the details keep shifting.
28: All right, so that's Iran. Let's now turn to Lebanon. That's where Israel claimed military advances over the weekend.
4: Yeah, Israeli forces captured this 900-year-old hilltop castle in southern Lebanon, and it's part of Israel's deepest push into that country in decades. An Israeli flag is now flying over the Beaufort Castle, and from this site, the Israelis have a commanding view over southern Lebanon. The Israelis say Hezbollah was using this area to fire on nearby northern Israel. And this is a historic castle that carries a huge amount of symbolism. It was the scene of battles ever since the Crusaders built it back in the 12th century. And more recently, Israel captured it in a bloody battle during a 1982 invasion of Lebanon. Israel remained there until it withdrew from Lebanon in 2000. So this raises memories of that long Israeli occupation and certainly questions about how long Israel plans to stay this time.
28: How much is the fighting in Lebanon tied to efforts to end the Iran war?
4: Yeah, they're very closely related. Fighting in Lebanon certainly complicates the Iran talks and could potentially undermine them. Iran issues almost daily statements supporting Hezbollah, and it says peace efforts must address the wars in both Iran and Lebanon. Yet Israel's Prime Minister Benjamin Netanyahu keeps saying he wants Israeli forces to keep going in Lebanon. Just this morning, he issued a statement saying he's ordered the military to attack Hezbollah's strongholds in the southern suburbs of Beirut.
28: That's NPR's Greg Myrie in Tel Aviv. Greg, thanks.
4: Sure thing, eh?
27: State Department spokesman Tommy Pigott has been listening along with us. He is on the line. Good morning, sir.
11: Hey, good morning.
27: Welcome to the program. We heard Greg Myrie describe exchanges of fire near the Strait of Hormuz. Of course, there's also action in Lebanon. Does this still count as a ceasefire?
11: Well, look, fundamentally what we're seeing and what we've seen periodically is that the United States military is going to take action to defend our interests, defend our soldiers, defensive action. And that's what's key here. The Secretary of State recently describing that on a trip to Italy as well. I think that's a common sense approach, having defensive action when necessary. Of course, the president describing how the Iranian regime wants a deal. And he has been very clear. There's no secret what the president wants here from the very beginning, to prevent the Iranian regime from having a nuclear weapon. And he's been very transparent on that.
27: And he believes,
11: when it comes to Lebanon, for example, our role here, our goal here in Lebanon is to create the space for good faith conversations to happen between the government of Lebanon and the government of Israel. In this context, we have seen Hezbollah launch hundreds of missile and rocket attacks trying to derail these conversations. So we're trying to see these conversations move forward, but we're not going to expect Israel to take attacks from a terrorist organization without any ability to defend itself.
27: Got it. Lots to follow up on there. First, to your knowledge, how did the president respond to the document that he was apparently shown on Friday that included some possible terms for peace?
11: Well, look, the president has been very clear he wants to see a good deal here. And the president describing over the weekend that we are close to a circumstance, in his belief, of having a deal. But we're not going to have a deal that doesn't address some of the important parameters the president has outlined from the beginning. I think a distinction here in context is we're not going to have a situation where we have a similar deal to the JCPOA, which we view as giving the Iranian regime a roadmap to a nuclear weapon.
6: Oh, this is the Obama administration deal in 2015. Go on.
11: Indeed, yes. So we're going to make sure that this deal is a stronger deal than that, ensures the Iranian regime will not have a nuclear weapon. And the president being clear that we're going to see this objective be fulfilled one way or another. His preference has always been diplomacy, a diplomatic deal. He is a deal maker. But he's going to see the objective fulfilled here that the Iranian regime cannot have a nuclear weapon.
6: Is it your understanding that his answer was no to the terms that were laid before him on Friday?
11: What I can say is that we don't have a deal yet, the president yet to announce that. And ultimately, the president's going to make sure that he sees this objective be fulfilled.
6: Some Republicans a week ago were dismayed by the idea that the United States might, as part of this deal, unfreeze Iranian assets, in effect, a payment that could be billions of dollars. The president did discuss this as the week went on. So under what circumstances would the United States be willing to send money to Iran, if any?
11: Well, the president being clear on Truth Social that there is going to be no exchange of money over the short term here, or no imminent exchange of money. Ultimately, we have that economic fury package, a maximum pressure campaign that has been implemented from the beginning of this administration. And that is something that has been added to continually, including in recent weeks, in order to make sure we're targeting the financing capabilities for the Iranian regime to continue their malign activities, terrorist proxies, weapons programs, et cetera. So we have those programs in place. And of course, all those programs are contingent on changes in behavior. So I can't predict the future, what will happen. But ultimately, we've been clear, the president's been very clear that the Iranian regime is not going to have the finances they need to do malign activities.
6: He said on Truth Social, no short-term conveyance of money to the Iranians. But he also said on Wednesday, this is at a cabinet meeting, a quote from the president, we have control of money that they claim is theirs. We'll keep control of that money. When they behave properly and when they do what's right, we'll let them have their money. But right now, we're not doing that. It does sound like in the longer term that giving Iran some of these frozen assets would be part of the deal.
11: Well, built into any sort of sanctions package, if you read through the released Treasury state, you'll see that contingent for changes in sanctions policy are behavior. That's built into a lot of these policies. So again, that requires predicting the future. But ultimately, the president wants to make a deal. He wants to see peace throughout the region. He wants to see prosperity, including for the Iranian people. So if we're in a circumstance where the Iranian regime completely changes their behavior, you know, that's built into these sanctions policies. Ultimately, though, we're not going to see a similar deal to the JCPOA, which unlocked frozen funds for the Iranian regime and did not see the results necessary to actually prevent the Iranian regime from getting a nuclear weapon.
6: Oh, wait a minute. So they might unlock funds for the Iranian regime, but you would want stricter terms having to do with the nuclear program. That would be the difference in your mind.
11: Well, I think the difference would be, and I'm not saying necessarily that. What I'm saying here is that built into any sort of sanctions policy is the idea that change of behaviors could lead to changes in sanctions policy. That's built into any sanctions policy, but ultimately, we have that maximum pressure campaign to stop malign activities. So any change in sanctions policy would be contingent on stopping malign activities.
6: The president spoke over the weekend to Lara Trump on Fox News and talked a little bit about the nuclear terms. Let's listen to some of that.
23: One guarantee that I have to have is that there will be no nuclear weapons. They've agreed to that. It was very interesting. They originally said, we will not develop a nuclear weapon. I said, well, what happens if you buy a nuclear weapon? So now it says we will not develop or in any way purchase a military weapon. That's a big difference.
6: Tommy Pickett, I want to be clear. I've covered Iran for a long time. They always say we never will have a nuclear weapon. They always say we never want a nuclear weapon. And of course, the United States just doesn't find them credible, doesn't believe that. So here's what I want to know. What is the mechanism that's on the table that would make it believable that Iran would never have a nuclear weapon?
11: Well, that's the process being worked through now, as the president indicated on Truth. Most of the deal that he is considering concerns mechanisms that would prevent the Iranian regime from having a nuclear weapon. That's a key part of this. Part of the discussion is also the nuclear dust, as the president calls it. What happens with that? The fact that we're going to see that destroyed. So there's mechanisms being worked through right now. The president, again, indicating we're close to a deal, but he's been very clear. He's going to make sure that the Iranian regime cannot have a nuclear weapon.
6: And you just don't know what the mechanism is for that? You can't give us any idea?
11: Well, look, the president's discussed a lot of that. There's a whole lot of technicalities here regarding levels of enrichment, et cetera, et cetera, et cetera, that the president's spoken about very openly. I'm not going to get ahead of where a deal finally lands here until that's announced, but ultimately the president's been very clear on this objective.
6: One other thing you raised at the beginning, you said Hezbollah is firing rockets, Israel is going to respond, and we're not going to stop Israel from that. But there is a situation in which Iran has said any peace deal must include Lebanon. The Israelis have said we must continue our invasion, our incursion into Lebanon.
27: Does that raise the risk that Israel's pursuing its interests in Lebanon might undermine a broader peace deal or even make it impossible?
11: Well, look, some of the malign activities that we've seen the Iranian regime for decades includes the funding of its terrorist proxies like Hezbollah. Hezbollah has brought nothing but death and destruction to the Lebanese people, drawing the Lebanese people into conflict. What we're seeing right now are specific operations from Israel against Hezbollah. The talks we're seeing regarding Lebanon are between the government of Lebanon and Israel. So the Iranian regime is not a party to those talks. This is between the government of Lebanon and Israel. Those are separate. But of course, in the broader context, we are seeing the Iranian regime funding Hezbollah, which has brought conflict, death, and destruction to Lebanese people. We have a historic opportunity here to bring these parties to the table, government of Lebanon, government of Israel, for long-term peace and prosperity. That's our goal here, to see those talks go forward. And ultimately, the fastest way to de-escalation is for Hezbollah to stop firing.
27: Okay, Tommy Pigott, I hope we continue this discussion. Thanks so much.
11: Thanks for having me on.
27: He's a spokesperson for the United States Department of State, Secretary of State Rubio. This is NPR News.
1: Coming up on 720 on this Monday morning, coming up tonight on Point at 8 o'clock, the Declaration of Independence is the founder's vision of America's values, equality, liberty, and the pursuit of happiness. On tonight's On Point, how that vision still lives on today. That's coming up at 8 o'clock tonight on Point right here on WNYC.
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Low 60s now with some sunshine on this June 1st. Scattered showers mid-afternoon becoming sunny, a high near 74. Tomorrow, sunny and 77. By Wednesday, sunny and 81. And then by the end of the week, we'll be in the 90s. Alternate side parking and the meters are in effect.

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1: We have some sunshine, mostly sunshine across the area right now. We're at 58 in Mount Kisco, 60 in Melville, and 62 in Montclair. Low 60s right now in partly sunny skies in Soho. Scattered showers mid-afternoon. Becoming sunny today with a high near 74 degrees. Tomorrow, sunny and 77. Wednesday, warmer, sunny and 81. And by the end of the

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1: It's Morning Edition on WNYC. I'm Michael Hill. The facts on the ground continue to shift at the Delaney Hall ICE Detention Center in Newark. Over the weekend, Governor Mikey Sherrill gave state and local authorities power over crowd control as clashes between protesters and law enforcers continued, and Newark Mayor Raz Barak established a curfew for the area. A lot to catch up on this morning. So WNYC's Michael Saul Warren is here to give us more. Michael, let's start with the latest. In the wake of all this news, did anything happen overnight?
2: Yes, Michael. So last night we did have several arrests made by police in Newark. Still trying to hear an exact number, but social media videos indicate that it was like a couple dozen people who were taken in for violating the new curfew.
1: I mentioned Raz Barak has imposed a curfew. Tell us about that. Did it make a difference overnight?
2: Yeah, so the curfew is effective for a half-mile radius around Delaney Hall from 9 p.m. to 6 a.m. And as part of those restrictions, the road that the facility is on has also been closed to pedestrians 24/7 and limited vehicle traffic. This all until further notice. Yesterday was the first full day of these restrictions in effect, and it did seem to keep crowds well away from Delaney Hall. There were peaceful demonstrations at two police checkpoints, each about a half mile away throughout the day. When it came time for the curfew, though, authorities said most people left before 9 p.m., New Jersey Attorney General Jen Davenport says a group of people who came wearing helmets and gas masks refused to leave. Videos on social media show police rounding up that group against the large concrete wall of a sewage treatment plant and then arresting them. Like I said, we don't have an exact number of the people arrested, but it was enough that police used a bus to take them away.
1: I'm wondering who all that was and all that gear you described in, Michael. Now, visitation for detainees had been suspended, but Governor Sherrill lifted that. Is that right?
2: Well, so Governor Sherrill said she demanded it be lifted. It was DHS that changed the policy. But yes, visitation did resume yesterday. It had been suspended for about a week due to tensions inside and outside the facility. Now, the visitation is being hampered by these new travel restrictions to and from the facility. Sherrill said a police escort was going to be needed to get any families in and out who are trying to make visits. Advocates say this has already appeared to take a toll. Typically, on a normal visitation weekend, they'd see a couple hundred families go in to meet with people in a day. I spoke with one advocate, Kathy O'Leary of Pax Christi, who's been helping families make visits for the past year. She said she believes just five detainees received visitors yesterday.
1: Wow. What are the other concerns about those inside Delaney Hall, as we've been reporting?
2: Yes, the detainees inside Delaney Hall remain on strike, though most have resumed eating on Friday as of Friday. So it's not necessarily a full hunger strike anymore. But advocates say they believe that everyone is holding the labor strike. The detainees still demand an in-person meeting with Governor Sherrill. They demand the release of vulnerable detainees. They want their immigration cases reviewed and they want ICE and facility staff to stop pressuring them to sign self-deportation documents. They also added a new demand on Friday, which is that they want outside doctors to come in and check on every person in Unit 2, which is the housing unit where guards used physical force and pepper spray during a violent incident on Thursday. There were I observed four ambulances taking injured people out of Delaney Hall on Thursday. And when Congress members went in to try to check on those folks, they were not immediately able to because the unit remained on lockdown.
1: And have ICE or Homeland Security responded to any of those concerns?
2: Yeah, DHS has repeatedly said that conditions inside the facility meet all federal standards. I will say here that Governor Sherrill has sent state health inspectors to the facility. They were only allowed partial access to look at food service areas. They were not given full access to look at all parts of Delaney Hall. But DHS denies any claims of mistreatment against detainees, as does the GEO Group, which is the private company that operates Delaney Hall.
1: That's WNYC's New Jersey reporter, Michael Saul. Warren, Michael, thank you for this.
2: Thank you so much, Michael.
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1: Low 60s with some sunshine right now. It's June 1st, Pride Month. Scattered showers mid-afternoon, becoming sunny, a high near 74 degrees. And then tomorrow, sunny and 77. Wednesday, sunny and 81. And then by Friday, we'll be at 92. It's going to be a hot one. Feel like summertime. It's 751. It's Morning Edition on WNYC. I'm Michael Hill. June is Pride Month in New York City, and no one is probably more aware of that than the owners of the bar where Pride originated after a clash between patrons and police. Stacey Lentz and Kurt Kelly are two of the four co-owners of the historic Stonewall Inn, and they join us now. Stacey and Kurt, welcome to Morning Edition.
4: Well, thank you.
5: Happy to be here.
1: You must be busy. Would you talk a bit about just the, on a practical level, about what goes into getting ready for Pride?
4: Oh, my God. Yeah, being the most famous gay bar in the world, and they're coming to Mecca that week to explain for 1 week, we go through probably 200 cases of beer, bottled beer. That might be even a little shy. I don't count. I don't want to look at the numbers. it's just finding a place for everything. We have to transform the whole place because we don't have a basement. So we don't have any storage. So, you know, the chairs, what we do is the day of Gay Pride, the Saturday of Gay Pride, we have a truck come and we load up all the chairs, tables, and everything that's in the club. So it's an empty space up and down. That's how many people come. We've had it where the line goes all the way down to 6th Avenue from our bar to get into the club.
5: And we're also getting stacked the entire calendar. We have incredible events going on all month long, kicking off with a Miss Stonewall pageant, and then also heading into our Pride kickoff for our nonprofit, the Stonewall and Gives Back Initiative, which is an incredible star-studded event that kicks off Pride Month, you know, where Pride began, and calendar full of fundraising and events for the entire community.
1: Now, you've owned the bar for 20 years. Tell us about what led to you guys actually becoming owners of such an important historical site.
4: Well, it started that I used to work, and my other two partners, Bill Morgan and Tony DiCicco, worked at the duplex at the corner there. And long story short, the Budweiser representative came in and said that the Stonewall was going under. And I'm like, oh, really? And he goes, yeah. So we went to the management company, and this was in April, and said, you know, we're interested. And they're like playing, well, I don't know what you're talking about. You know. I said, well, if you find out that it's going under, please let us know. We're interested. So ding, July came around. We got the phone call. And we were up against a jazz club, a nail salon, and also a Starbucks.
1: What?
4: Yeah.
1: Starbucks and a nail salon?
4: Yes. And when we went in there, it was disgusting. There was rat holes under the tables, rat holes. What we did is we took wood paneling from like a library, an old man's library, and we paneled it downstairs. We took five layers of paint off of the bar, and I did it personally. I scraped every layer off. And we tried to bring it back to what we thought a gay bar would be like if it was legal in the 60s. And upstairs we did Moulin Rouge. And it was like Moulin Rouge, all purple, gold, and blacks. We ripped out the chairs and the couches and the banquettes. And underneath there was bags of cocaine. There was little airplane bottles of liquor. These people didn't respect the Stonewall. You know, they didn't know the history, what went on there. So it's been important for us to teach the youth about their history. Because without knowing your history, you might not have a future.
5: Yeah, it's kind of crazy. I mean, the reality is, you know, this is 2006, so this is 20 years ago. So it really was kind of a different vibe back then. And honestly, a lot of folks in the community did not know about the history. And we really worked hard to put Stonewall back on the map, back at the forefront of the LGBTQ rights movement where it should be. And it's really been kind of a labor of love and a huge responsibility. But back then, a lot of people just didn't even know about it.
1: That's right. Now, this is the 10th anniversary of Stonewall being declared a national monument under President Obama. It's also a year that saw the federal government move to take down the pride flag, though it was quickly restored by New Yorkers. Are you expecting things to be different at all this year?
5: Yeah, not necessarily. You know, the 10th anniversary of the monument, you know, is really impactful and really important. You know, it's also the 20th year of us owning the bar. And I would say it probably wouldn't have been made a monument without us taking over and stewarding that legacy, to be honest and be frank with you. So I think that's super important. And we're going to protect that flag at all cost. We definitely were out there raising that flag with community members and really taking that fight and supporting those that took to the courts to sue this administration to get that flag back up. So, yes, I think it'll be a fun Pride Month. And I think people will be out in the park as well as coming into the bar to enjoy and really celebrate at least the small victories, because that was a small win that we got this year and keep that fight alive that started right there on Christopher Street in 1969.
4: To me, the Stonewall Inn means strength in numbers. Every time you put a rock on that wall, we become stronger and stronger as a community. And no one, no matter who you are or what you are, will knock that wall down.
1: Stacy Lentz and Kirk Kelly co-own the historic Stonewall Inn. Thank you so much for joining us, and happy Pride.
5: Happy Pride.
4: Thank you. Happy Pride.
1: The Knicks are going to the NBA Finals for the first time since 1999, and we want to hear from you. What's your most cherished Knicks memory from the past? The good, the bad, the ugly? David Zaire recalls 1970 being the golden year for New York sports.
6: 1970, everything was going for New York. We had New York Jets, we had the New York Knicks, some other team, the Mets, that same year.
1: Send us a short voice memo at yourvoice@wnyc.org. 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
1: And this is WBNYC. Coming up on 8:30 in news headlines, we have multiple subway delays on the 7, F, M, and R subways right now. Alternate side parking and the meters are in effect. Mid-60s with sunshine, scattered showers, becoming sunny, high of 74.
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5: Live from NPR News in Washington, I'm Dave Mattingly. The U.S. and Iran have exchanged more fire in the Middle East in the latest test of the ongoing ceasefire. Here's NPR's Greg Myrie.
6: The U.S. military says American aircraft fired on a number of Iranian sites over the weekend. Now, they include a radar station, some drones, and a command center for drones. And this included an attack on Keshem Island in the Strait of Hormuz. Now, the U.S. says it acted because Iran had earlier shot down a U.S. Predator drone. The U.S. military says this U.S. drone was flying over international waters.
5: And Kuwaiti forces say they intercepted Iranian missiles and drones launched earlier today. President Trump continues to signal the U.S. and Iran are close to a deal to extend the ceasefire by 60 days. Israeli troops have captured a strategic mountain in southern Lebanon, marking their deepest incursion in the country in more than 25 years. The Israeli gains may be complicating efforts to extend the ceasefire between the U.S. and Iran, with Iranian officials demanding an end to the attacks against Hezbollah in Lebanon. AAA says the price of regular gasoline in the U.S. has dropped 18 cents a gallon in the last week on expectations the U.S. and Iran will reach an agreement. Regular now averages $4.32 a gallon nationwide. 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
1: On WNYC, mid-60s with some sunshine now. It's 8:32. Good morning. I'm Michael Hill. Officials are reporting more arrests of protesters outside Delaney Hall, this time for breaking a new curfew put in place outside the detention facility. New Jersey Attorney General Jennifer Davenport says last night authorities warned demonstrators of the new curfew Newark officials imposed, effectively banning protests between 9 at night and 6 in the morning. Davenport says a group of people with helmets, shields, and gas masks defied the curfew and were later arrested. Neither the state AG's office nor the Newark Police Department immediately responded to questions about how many protesters they detained. The curfew followed several nights of tense clashes between authorities and police outside the center. We'll have a live report, or we have a report coming up with our Michael Saul Warren. We had that last hour. We'll have more details on that throughout the day. A United Airlines flight from Newark to Spain made a U-turn over the Atlantic over the weekend after what airline officials described as a security concern. WNYC's Catalina Gonella reports.
7: The concern was reportedly a Bluetooth device with a suspicious four-letter name. Passenger Jordan Moore says she spotted the word bomb on her phone in all capital letters.
8: I wasn't necessarily worried at all. I was just like, it's a Bluetooth network. But then the captain came overhead and was like, this is the final warning, and they didn't turn it off. That is a little concerning.
7: Moore says police were waiting for the plane when it landed back in Newark. The flight later continued to Spain with a new crew.
1: The MTA is delaying planned work on the G train by a month to avoid back-to-back service disruptions. A closure that had been scheduled for the weekend of June 12th will now happen July 10th through the 13th. But riders will see service changes this month. The G is partly suspended between Bedford Nostrand Avenues and Court Square the weekends of June 5th through the 8th, and then June 19th through the 22nd, with shuttle buses replacing the trains. The MTA says the work is needed for signage and signal upgrades and track replacement. We're in the mid-60s right now with sunshine. It is June 1st, Monday. Scattered showers mid-afternoon today, becoming sunny, a high near 74. And then tomorrow, sunny and 77. Wednesday, sunny and 81. Alternate side parking and the meters are in effect.
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9: It's Morning Edition from NPR News. I'm Steve Inskeep in Washington, D.C.
10: And I'm A. Martinez in Culver City, California. President Trump's anti-weaponization fund is facing scrutiny in the courts.
9: Judges issued two orders in one day at the end of last week. First, a judge temporarily blocked the government from establishing the president's settlement fund to reimburse people who claim the federal government targeted them. Then another judge said she would investigate Trump's settlement with himself. The president arranged the payoffs in a deal with agencies he controls.
10: NPR's Jacqueline Diaz is with us to break all of this down. So, Jacqueline, remind us where we are with this fund.
11: So there were a few developments on Friday. This anti-weaponization fund was created by the DOJ, and it was part of a settlement of President Trump's civil lawsuit against the IRS. Trump sued his own government back in January for the leak of his tax returns in 2019. The DOJ set aside almost $1.8 billion for this fund. People who feel like they were targeted by the federal government can apply for this fund and get payouts for damages. Groups like the nonprofit Democracy Forward sued the government over this whole program. And on Friday, a judge temporarily blocked the DOJ from moving forward with the fund. That means no payouts right now. She's now thinking about whether to grant a longer-term pause. Trump's lawyers have about 2 weeks to respond.
10: All right, so Steve earlier mentioned another judge. What about that other judge?
11: Yeah, so the original federal judge who oversaw Trump's lawsuit over his tax return leaks also weighed in on Friday. That judge, Judge Kathleen Williams, had earlier dismissed the case after the government and Trump settled. Before dismissing it, she expressed some concerns. She said she was worried that Trump and the IRS, which is obviously a part of his government, weren't really on opposite sides and that the court itself might be a, quote, victim of fraud. 35 retired federal judges weighed in and urged Judge Williams to take another look. And stay with me here. Judge Williams said she's going to consider that. She's giving Trump's lawyers until June 12th to respond. Trump supporters have really wanted something like this to exist, but there's a lot of legal obstacles here for the president to get his fund up and running.
10: Yeah. Now, you say some supporters wanted this. How have some lawmakers responded to the fund?
11: Well, there's some serious bipartisan pushback to this whole program. Republican Senate Majority Leader John Thune has said previously that he is not a big fan of this fund, but the loudest critics have been naturally Democrats. Some top Democrats are really concerned with another part of the settlement. That is one that bars the U.S. government from taking action over past tax returns filed by Trump, his companies, and his family. One Democrat, Jamie Raskin of Maryland, said on Friday that Congress should not have to wait for the courts and has the power to act itself.
10: How has the Trump administration responded to this criticism?
11: Well, President Trump and other folks in the White House have said repeatedly that he does not get any personal benefit from this fund. And the Justice Department has defended its legality. The DOJ, for its part, did not respond to a request for comment from NPR. But we do know that some Trump supporters who feel like they've been targeted by the DOJ have started applying for the fund. So far, that's included Michael Caputo, a Trump ally, and former Health and Human Services spokesman. He has said he and his family were targeted by the Biden administration. Blanche, the acting attorney general, is sure to get questions about the weaponization fund and who might benefit when he testifies before a House budget hearing on Tuesday.
10: All right, that's NPR's Jacqueline Diaz. Jacqueline, thanks for laying all this out for us.
11: Thank you.

0: It's Morning Edition on WNYC. I'm Michael Hill. The Trump administration plans to cut funding used to house thousands of New Yorkers who were chronically homeless. Housing providers say the policy shift would undo decades of progress to get people off the streets. WNYC's Karen Yee reports how it could affect one New Yorker who was homeless for 15 years.
1: I meet Eric Green in a building called the Senate on the Upper West Side. Green is 60 years old and has called his single room here home for the last 6 years.
2: The sleep is fantastic.
1: He even has a cat who he started caring for after her owner passed away.
2: It's been many, many moons since I had a cat. Animal, period. They named the cat Marijuana. I said, oh, no, that's not a good name. It's not a good name.

0: federal, state, and city sources. Green's building relies on a federal grant through a program called Continuum of Care. The money funds about 7,000 units across the city, all to help chronically homeless New Yorkers. But the Trump administration wants to redirect this pool of money away from long-term housing and instead fund short-term housing programs that mandate drug treatment and work rules. Rod Jones leads Goddard Riverside, the provider of Green's building. He says the shift abandons a solution that works.
1: Housing is a fundamental ingredient in you building your life. It's not brain science. The most fundamental thing is, how do you ensure dosage if a person is not stable? If you don't stabilize a person, where does the provider meet them?
0: Officials with the Department of Housing and Urban Development say they want people to be self-sufficient. HUD Secretary Scott Turner said on Fox Business last year that ongoing street homelessness shows these solutions haven't worked.
2: What is the root cause of homelessness? Mental illness, drug addiction, drug abuse. During the Biden administration, it was just warehousing. It was a homeless industrial complex, basically a slush fund for nonprofits around the country.
0: HUD has issued multiple versions of how it plans to change funding, threatening to slash it and restricting programs from using racial preferences, but then took them back following lawsuits from states and congressional intervention.
3: The past year has absolutely been a roller coaster.
0: Rebecca Zangin is with the Supportive Housing Network of New York. She says it's still not clear how deep the cuts will be, but the best case scenario for the city,
3: there would be a 40% cut to existing programs, which means 2,800 households losing their housing assistance.
0: Some housing providers aren't sure if they'll secure more funding next year, but they're also in limbo now since HUD hasn't paid their contracts in months. They worry their tenants will have to go back to the city's shelter system or the streets at a time when the homeless population is near record high.
4: Oh, sunshine. Oh, let me take my goodies with me.
0: The Senate, where Green lives, was one of the first supportive housing buildings to open in New York City in 1988. It's undergoing a renovation. Green says the building, just like him, is under construction.
4: Not that I wanted to be perfect, but I want to make myself better, get on the right track. I'm still going through emotional times.
0: He's stopped drinking. He's one of the tenant leaders and helps his neighbors when they need some water, food, or snacks. He can see his primary care doctor, his therapist once a week in the building, and spend time with his cat.
4: Word, the cat told me you're going to be all right. Like, gave me that brush. Mm-hmm. Like, you're going to be all right. Don't worry about it. And I was like, wow. Now look, I said, you know what? This cat is right. It's going to be all right.
0: He says if the program closes, he could try to live with his father, who is 94 years old. But Green says he's not sure many of his neighbors have anywhere else to go. Karen Yee, WNYC News.
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6: It's Morning Edition on WNYC. I'm Michael Hill. Knicks fever is spreading as the team prepares for its first NBA Finals appearance in more than 25 years. There's so much chatter about the team on the subway platform, at the hair salon, and just about everywhere, and presumably on where celebrities sit at Madison Square Garden. Joining us now is actor and native New Yorker John Turturro. You may know him from films like Oh Brother, Where Art Thou, or shows like Severance or The Night Of, but what he's here to talk about is his beloved New York Knicks. John, welcome to Morning Edition.
7: It's a pleasure to be on. I'm a big fan of the show.
6: Appreciate that. John, before we get started here, for this year's team, for our listeners, you grew up in Brooklyn in the 60s and 70s. You became a Knicks fan in the 60s. How so?
7: Well, actually, I was born in Brooklyn, but I grew up in Hollis and Queens. Then I moved to Rosedale. So I was a sports fan, and then I started playing basketball, and I went to a junior high school, IS 59, where all these great players played on the court from high school, from like mm-hmm. Andrew Jackson. And I started falling in love with the game and started playing and started following the Knicks. And that was the year that they traded Howard Komar.

0: It's the Brian Lehrer Show on WNYC. Good morning, everyone, and happy June. If you're happy when it's summer, happy June 1st. Some recent lines and episode titles from the New Yorker's Political Scene podcast go a long way to describe the moment the United States is in right now, I think. Susan Glasser and Evan Osnos are two of the co-hosts of that podcast, and they'll both join me in a minute. They're also going to do one of these live at the 92nd Street Y this week. We'll tell you about that. But some of those episode titles have billionaires gone too far. Corruption toppled Viktor Orban. Could Donald Trump be next? And the art of no deal, Trump's approach to the Iran war. And these episode titles dovetail with actual news headlines from the last few days. Did you stay with the news late enough into Friday to see that courts, at least for now, struck down both Trump's anti-weaponization fund, which many see as corrupt, and ordered the Kennedy Center not to rename itself after Trump? We will see if the courts weigh in on Trump creating a new $250 bill with guess whose face on it. But these New Yorker political writers also know that none of this guarantees Democrats victory in the midterms and that they have their own branding problems. Here, for example, from Morning Edition today is a clip of Democratic U.S. Senate candidate Graham Platner, even as he fends off a focus on his past behavior, which has been in the news, saying the Dems have to get more real about how they bring it to these midterm campaigns.
1: Everybody knows that this system is built to screw working people. And what we need in this country is a clear political message about who is to blame. Because it isn't immigrants, it's not trans kids, it's billionaires, it's corporations.
0: Which brings us back to billionaires and corruption. Graham Platner, as excerpted on Morning Edition. Evan Osnos, besides being a New Yorker staff writer, published the book last year called The Haves and Have Yachts, Dispatches on the Ultra Rich. Susan Glasser, besides being a New Yorker staff writer, is co-author of books, including The Divider, The Best-Selling History of Donald Trump in the White House, which she co-wrote with her husband, Peter Baker, from the New York Times. Susan and Evan, we're glad you could join us to kick off the month of June. Welcome back, both of you, to WNYC.
2: Thanks, Brian.
3: It's so great to be with you.
0: Evan, you heard the Graham Platner clip. You wrote the book, Dispatches from the Ultra Rich. From your podcast called Have Billionaires Gone Too Far, can you give us an example or two of too far how that people are at least raising questions about, and how you see that becoming an issue in the midterms for either party?
2: Well, it's very interesting because historically, Brian, Americans have been generally speaking kind of ambivalent about inequality and about giant fortune. On the one hand, a lot of people say, you know, I don't know if it makes this country any fairer to have giant fortunes, but on the other hand, I might want to assemble one myself. This has kind of been our American condition for a long time, and what you're seeing in the last few years is that the mood is shifting very distinctly in some ways. There's a lot more suspicion than there was 10 or 20 years ago around the idea that that fortunes that are, in fact, statistically now larger than even at the height of the Gilded Age, when you had the Rockefellers and the Vanderbilts and the Carnegies, that those are an object of inspiration, but for many people, at a time of rising inflation, of growing challenges, getting your first job out of college, that these are actually frustrating symbols. And you're hearing that show up in the politics. What's very interesting, listening to somebody like Graham Platner of Maine this morning, is that he's talking about a rigged system, talking about frustrations, the idea that there is an elite that you can't get into. And to make a point that, you know, I think is probably creeping up in the minds of listeners right now, this is language we've been hearing for 10 years in American politics, including on the right. So it has now reached a point where this idea of a growing frustration is really becoming the centerpiece of our politics in 2026 and looking forward a couple of years down the line.
0: So, Susan, to Graham Platner's framing, do you see that as more of an outlier or insurgent kind of Democratic theme? He's got that reputation to some degree as he runs for the Senate against Susan Collins in Maine. Or is it becoming mainstream for Democrats this year to be running on who to blame? He said very explicitly in that clip. We want to talk about who to blame for the problems in their lives, billionaires and corporations, not immigrants or trans kids, as he put it.
3: Yeah, I mean, look, there's a spectrum, right, in both parties. And I do think this year we are seeing sort of the rise of a number of populist candidates on the left sort of litigating how far is that going to go. I absolutely agree with Evan there. This is a backlash election in the way that many midterm elections are, right? You know, this is why the party in power has consistently over the last two decades lost seats and lost ground in the midterm election after a presidential election. This is a time where primarily voters are being asked to sort of render initial judgment on the presidency. And so I think Donald Trump is practically fueling a populist movement of his own on the left in many ways. It's as if he's teeing up arguments like Graham Platner's, the idea that you're going to create a disruptive war in the Middle East and send oil prices spiking in the middle of a midterm election year in which your party was already favored to lose seats. Again, practically teeing it up. The idea that Donald Trump is sort of handed over whole swaths of his administration and policymaking to billionaires who purchase access to him. That visual, that indelible visual of Trump's inauguration, where many of the billionaires were seated in front of the elected officials in the country. So I think it's that visceral rage and feeling that the country is going on the wrong track, which fuels this backlash election. But it's specifically a populist moment. You know, the trillionaires versus everybody else, that's powerful stuff in American politics. There's a right wing version and there's a left wing version.
0: Yeah. And Evan, you know, your initial answer kind of anticipated a follow-up question that I was going to ask anyway, which is in a historical context. And so the question is, do you see a political risk or complexity, despite what you laid out before, despite what Susan was just saying, with running on grievance against billionaires, and now I guess there are trillionaires, like many voters of regular income historically may have thought, I don't care if some people get rich. Good that we have the opportunity to be that successful in our country. That's not why I'm struggling. In fact, maybe I'll be rich someday if the Democrats or the socialists don't flatten economic growth out so much with their class warfare. Or maybe that tension, as I think you were suggesting, might be a relic of the Reagan and Bush eras that doesn't apply anymore. Any impression?
2: I think you're onto something very important, Brian, which is that there is a genuine debate going on within the Democratic world, Democratic Party world, about whether Americans are in fact, particularly whether Democratic voters are in fact inclined towards a sharper break with history. As you said, you know, people have generally said, look, maybe I want to become one of these billionaires or trillionaires myself. I think that what we're seeing now, particularly among younger voters, is a realization of what the data suggests, which is that if you were born in 1940 in the United States, you ran a 90% chance of out-earning your parents. Today, that chance is less than half of what it was. And so when you hear booing, for instance, at commencements, when the subject of AI comes up, AI in itself has become a kind of proxy conversation about the future of wealth and fairness in this country. Now, look, there are a lot of people who say it shouldn't be, keep it separate, let's have a technical conversation, let's think about the opportunities created by this new technology. But, you know, one of the things we've learned about politics over the last few years is you can't tell voters to feel a certain way. You can't jawbone them into feeling more satisfied. And there's a lot of dissatisfaction and anxiety out there. And people like Graham Platner are picking up on that. But it is a genuinely live debate about whether Democrats feel that they're going to do better in 2026 by tacking towards the middle, by saying, look, we hear you, but this is a very close fought. This is a country in which we have, you know, strongly held views in high numbers on both sides, or whether they go further towards Bernie Sanders and AOC. And I don't think we know the answer yet. That's one of the core questions that we're going to be hashing out over the course of the next few
0: listeners months. Who has a question, a comment, or a story for New Yorker staff writers and political scene podcast hosts Susan Glasser and Evan Osnos, 212-433-WNYC. Call or text 212-433-9692. How much do you blame billionaires or corporations for the stresses on the American dream these days or anything else as it affects you? How much do you think anything you consider Trump administration corruption, which we'll get to, or self-aggrandizing king posturing or authoritarian tendencies affects your own fates or fortunes? Or if you're a Democrat, does running against Trump as opposed to what your party can offer risk making a mistake from campaigns past? Yet again, some Democratic consultants see it that way. Or whatever else you want to say or ask that might be relevant to Susan and Evan's politics coverage in The New Yorker, 212-433-WNYC, 212-433-9692. And let's go right to a call, because I think Peter in Huntington told our screener, if we talk about millionaires and billionaires in one breath, well, maybe we're seeing millionaires now complain about billionaires. Peter, did I get that right? You're on WNYC. Hi.
4: Hi, Brian. You nailed it. That's really my question, is that I've got the Bernie Sanders of the world, who are ostensibly a millionaire, complaining about the billionaires and no kings. And then we use the term fair share. Now, please define fair share. The upper 1%, we know federally, carries 40% of the country. The upper 10% carries 80%. The bottom 50% pay nothing. So I think as a media, we feed into this with this information that, it's the billionaires. If the government stops spending the way they spend and your taxes were reduced, everybody benefits. But on the upper end, I don't know if anybody's ever gotten a good paying job from somebody that pays no taxes. So it's please define fair share.
0: Thank you for your call. I appreciate it. And Susan, among other things, that call goes to the question of some Democrats who themselves are rich. I don't know if Bernie Sanders is a millionaire or not, maybe by total life savings, but you see what that attack is. So what were you thinking listening to that call?
3: Yeah, no, that's exactly. And historically, that's how Republicans have sort of leveraged, as Evan said, this idea of the American dream, and, you know, is very compelling. And it's why a certain amount of bashing the rich has not succeeded in American politics when you might think it is. But right now, it's the accelerating inequality. There's a huge difference now, a bigger difference now, between the 1% even and the 0.0001%. And when people see, as a result of those leaked IRS documents, that Donald Trump at one point in his presidency paid, you know, a couple $100 in taxes for the entire year, a billionaire. When Jeff Bezos, whose returns were also leaked for 1 year, paid almost nothing in taxes. I think that fuels this visceral sense of not just inequality, but accelerating inequality. And remember, in American politics, it's been so long in general that the American people have felt the country is on the wrong track. Well, you have to go back to the early George W. Bush era to find a time when a majority of Americans, according to surveys, felt that the country was on the right track. And of course, you know, different in our polarized political era, if you're in a different political party, you define the problems differently. But the new normal is incredible, intense, and accelerating dissatisfaction with our politics. And I think, you know, there's a different variant of it from the right, the center, and the left, but the commonality is a kind of metastasizing rage that the inequality accelerating is only making worse and worse. And I think it's hardening our political divisions rather than finding ways forward through them.
0: And Evan, to the caller's argument against the tax the rich politics, he even brought up the fact that, I think it's roughly accurate, that the bottom 50% of earners don't pay anything in federal income tax. Correct me if I'm wrong, but it reminds me of the biggest, probably the thing that hurt Mitt Romney the most way back in 2012 when he was running for president against Barack Obama, because he got caught on tape, or he just said it in a speech, something about 47% of the American public are tax recipients, not taxpayers. Like, that was the problem. Instead of concentration of wealth. And of course, he could be considered an oligarch himself, probably, right? With his personal wealth. But here we are again. Is that what Republicans really want to run on with, you know, advice from Peter in Huntington?
2: It's becoming a harder and harder lift, let's be blunt about it, politically, when you've got the president of the United States, who is, in his own way, kind of valorizing the idea with the people around him who, you know, if you look at the patterns of pardons, for instance, that have been coming out of this administration that are, in many cases, going to people who are wealthy donors. You've also got the ballroom occupying a lot of political headlines. Remember what this conversation is about. It's about how people fundamentally are feeling about whether the people in power in this country hear them, listen to them, and are reflecting their concerns. And I think that, you know, Peter, the caller in Huntington, makes the point that there may be a traditional reservoir of aspiration that people are saying, look, I want to get there too. But the reality is, you have to listen to what people are saying day to day, which is that they don't feel as if it is in their grasp. In fact, it feels like it's slipping out of their grasp. And so if you want to be politically strategic, if you want to be smart, you have to meet them where you are. You can't go ahead and say, I'm going to try to talk you into feeling better about your condition.
0: Yeah. But when he raises the tax the rich tension in terms of creating jobs, you know, this is a question we may ask Mayor Mamdani tomorrow when we do our first Ask the Mayor episode with him for his administration, because that's the argument that we hear so much just locally in New York City against taxing the rich beyond a certain point and corporations, because then they're going to grow jobs elsewhere instead of here. So that political argument, at very least, whether or not it reflects the real economics, is still very much in play. I think kind of on another track from Peter in Huntington is Mariella in Queens. Mariella, you're on WNYC with Susan Glasser and Evan Osnos from The New Yorker. Thanks for calling in.
5: Oh, hi. Hi, everyone. Can you hear me?
0: Yes, we gotcha.
5: Oh, great. Long time, first time. This conversation really, it reminded me of a conversation I was having with my husband, where I was telling him, like, you know, it really does not feel like you could just work hard and then, you know, become wealthy, you know, or like this American dream that used to exist, where you just worked hard and you became wealthy. Now it's like this obscene wealth that you're never going to become. You're never going to become the Jeff Bezos. And so this idea that, like, some, you know, people are saying, like, oh, let's, you know, the Democrats, you know, or whoever's in power that's trying to you know, make rich people less rich by taxing them too much. You know, maybe I'll be rich one day. I don't know how many people are actually thinking that, because I don't think anyone thinks that it is within reach that they're going to become the Jeff Bezos. And because it's not just that they're hard workers, Jeff Bezos isn't just a hard worker. It's like they have all this weird passive income that, you know, things that you can't just work hard to get. Like, they have like a million houses, like, it's like a reality that does not exist for very little. It's for that less than 1% people. And I think people don't think they're going to reach that.
0: Mariella, thank you very much. Please don't make this your last time call after making a first time call. I'm going to go right to Tony in Queens, who's got yet another take. Tony, you're on WNYC. Hello.
6: Thank you, Brian. One of the things I loved was how you describe what this is grievance. That's the truth of this. I gotta be clear here. This is liberal grievance versus conservative grievance. And the thing about grievance is, it's not based on numbers. It's based on faith. Look, we all know that Trump promised them coal and gave them and delivered ashes, right? But there was a reservoir of faith that he could draw from, the religious right, the Tea Party as it was. When you argue grievance, and let's be clear, this is grievance against billionaires, you have to have a reservoir of faith that you can draw from, a group that's there that you don't build based upon just the current grievance that you're using, but a group that's ready to believe you for reasons that are waiting to believe you, for reasons that don't entirely center on the argument you're presenting, but something that existed before, that have faith and believe that you will deliver them something, even the impossible. And I question whether or not this, and I love the way you said it, that this move to sell on liberal grievance has the same reservoir of faith that the conservative grievance had before.
0: Tony, thank you. Evan, what do you think?
2: Well, you know, we are, and I'm very conscious of this now, 10 years into the Trump era. And Susan is just one of our leading experts on what that means for our politics. So I'm very curious to hear how she'll think about this. But remember, 10 years ago, people gravitated to Trump because fundamentally they believed that he would, as the caller so rightly put it, he would deliver, that he would give them, he would crack open the door to the world that he came from, that he knows. And here we are 10 years later, and I don't think there are that many Americans who look out and say to themselves, you know, I got exactly what it is that Trump was promising. And so this, and the reason why I mentioned Trump is, look, he's not on the ballot in 2026, but of course he is in so many ways, just off stage. He is what this is a backlash to. And so I'm curious, here we are 10 years in, how it lives in the public mind, the prospect of Trump opening up the ranks of the elites. Does that still have any traction? Does it have, to use the caller's word, does it have a reservoir of power? Susan, I'm curious what you make of that.
3: It'll be interesting to see, Evan, when you look at the numbers. I think it's pretty clear that it is visceral rage and desire for Democrats to speak out more forcefully and to act more sort of decisively in standing up against Trump that is powering a large swath of the electorate this year. And that's not uncommon in a midterm election. Again and again and again, the president's party, Democrat or Republican, has lost seats 2 years after a presidential election. That's even more the case now, because what we're seeing in the polls is amazing. It's not just Democrats who are fueled by an anti-Trump backlash. It's independents and even Republican-leaning independents who basically handed Donald Trump a second term in office, many of them specifically for the reason that he promised to crack inflation, that he promised to bring prices down on day one. And so I think that's why you're hearing Democrats, you know, in different degrees, depending on the candidate, depending on the state, depending on the district. It's why you're hearing Democrats talk so much about affordability, about billionaires, about inequality. It's because the electorate that elected Donald Trump in 2024 was very focused on the economics. And that's the one clear-cut way in which, you know, anyone reality-based can say Donald Trump did not deliver that, right? Donald Trump did not make the prices go down. In fact, he started a war in the middle of the election year and made the prices first for energy and then for everything else go way up. So I think that's at the heart of it. My view here in Washington is that we tend to overstate the role of ideology in politics, but understate the role of this kind of visceral, you know, feeling. And the economics still powers our elections in so many ways.
0: Did you want to keep going on that, Evan?
2: Well, I just think Susan's exactly right. I think that, you know, this is a case where people are voting in very proximate, visceral ways, meaning like when they get up and they go out and they try to pay for their kids' education, they try to pay for health care, they try to go to the grocery store, do they feel that they're better off, right? I mean, isn't that, Brian, the oldest line in politics? Are you better off today than you were a year ago? And there's not a lot of people who are saying, yes, I am. And I think, you know, one of the things that's, by the way, magnificent about hearing these calls today is it really illuminates exactly the spectrum of debate that we're talking about, which is why this is the core issue going into this midterm. This is what we talk about on our show all the time, because it is not a fixed target. Trying to get a bead on where the American public is on questions like the American dream, you have to be paying close attention to what people are saying, and you have to try to accommodate all of these different ideas into a really live sense, because it is not static.
0: Yes, we traffic in the spectrum of calls. but Susan, as a follow-up to that, thinking about the last two calls, Tony characterizing grievance versus grievance, and Mariella talking about, you know, the generational sort of economic depression. I mean, depression in an emotional sense, pessimism about being able to do better or even as well as your parents did. I mean, those two certainly connect. But I think it even connects with the much maligned Democratic Party autopsy report about why they lost the 2024 election, where I think one of the things that was in there, for the many things that weren't in there, was that they ran too much on being anti-Trump and not enough on what they're going to do for people. And I'm curious if you think with all this economic unhappiness and pessimism and struggle, you're hearing that as opposed to millionaires and billionaires and corruption and the East Wing, and Trump puts his name on the Kennedy Center and the $250 bill, as opposed to real concrete alternatives that the Democrats are offering.
3: Yeah, I mean, that's the push and pull here. Again, you know, my view is that inside the Beltway, Democrats tend to over-prioritize ideology. I'm very mindful. I think back to those Democratic primary debates in 2020 election when, you know, basically they were so detached from the reality of politics and the reality of how close Trump was to getting a second term, Brian. Democrats spent week after week in those primary debates arguing with each other over fantasy healthcare plans that they would never have the ability to pass into law. And they didn't talk about, you know, the political reality of the country as it existed at that time. And of course, we all know the story there. Joe Biden emerges as the winner in that because it was perceived that Democrats, you know, were busy in sort of fantasy land technocratic policy debates. And, you know, that was arguably won the 2020 election, but at a certain cost that we now see in Trump having won re-election. So, you know, both parties have a problem with their own electorate, which is to say that the party as an institution has eroded along with all the other institutions in our society. People have lost faith in institutions and their leadership. And I think that's definitely the case for the institutional Democratic Party heading into this election. In fact, if you actually unpack the numbers of why it is people say they're dissatisfied with the Democratic Party, a very large chunk of that is because people feel that they're not opposing Trump strongly enough. So, you know, there's a million different explanations, one of which is, well, gee, we need better healthcare policy proposals. But another of which is that I would really like people to stand up to Donald Trump and not recognizing that when you've lost the House and you've lost the Senate and you've lost the executive branch, it's very hard to find concrete ways of blockading Trump and his supporters from doing things that you don't support.
0: Right. Evan, I wonder how much you think Zoran Mamdani's, at least his campaign, it's a little early in his mayoralty, but maybe even that, serves as a model for Democrats for Congress to run in swing districts that, of course, are very much unlike New York City in many ways. But one of the things that he did was run on very concrete economic inequality, or, you know, toward more economic equality proposals. You know, every New Yorker who paid any attention to the news last year could say freeze the rent, free buses, and universal childcare. And I wonder if you think, and I know you had a Mamdani strategist on your podcast, so is there a model there for Democrats who are running in places that are very much unlike New York City demographically or in a historical sense politically?
2: Yeah, it's a very interesting point, Brian. I mean, we had a guest on. Morris Katz is the campaign guru for Mamdani's campaign. He's 26 years old. Some listeners will have heard about him. But what's so interesting is, you know, this was a campaign, as we all know, that kind of came out of nowhere. And what it did, as you described well, I think, is figured out these very concrete, very specific ways in which you could tap into this underlying sense of anxiety by giving people an idea of the concrete ways in which their life was frustrating and that you'd try to fix that for them. You know what? One of the things that Katz said to us is that a couple of things. Yeah, one, he said that people right now are really sick of the style of politicians. You know, he has an idea that he says, if you've wanted to be president of the United States since you were 5 years old, a lot of people think you're kind of a loser, meaning that the whole sort of old-fashioned shtick around politics is really tired right now. And so that's why these outsider candidates have a strong shot. And you're seeing this in many places around the country. It's not just, you know, Plattner, for example. But if you go into, you know, there are at least half a dozen of these races in various places where you've got Democrats, like, you know, there's a smoke jumper in Montana, there's a retired firefighter in Pennsylvania, you've got an iron worker in Ohio, all of whom don't fit the classic style of a Democratic politician, but are borrowing a bit from the Mamdani playbook, and they are generating a lot of energy. It's not clear yet whether it works, but they're generating energy in these places where it is going to be very closely fought. So I think you're right to zero in on what we might call the kind of Mamdani aesthetic, the Mamdani style. It is clearly more powerful than just in New York City.
0: And we'll play a clip from one of your podcasts of another Democrat who might be put in that category, but you'll describe how you think he should be placed, Jason Crow from Colorado. As we continue with Evan Osnos and Susan Glasser from The New Yorker and from their Political Scene podcast that The New Yorker puts out, and your calls and texts in a minute, 212-433-WNYC, 212-433-9692. And Jason Crow will help us take the Trump corruption issue head on, and if it matters to the midterms, right after this.
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0: 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We've got him for a half hour tomorrow from 11 to 11:30. 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

0: on WNYC as we continue with Evan Osnos and Susan Glasser from The New Yorker and their Political Scene podcast. And your calls and texts, 212-433-WNYC. They're also going to do one of their podcast tapings live at the 92nd Street Y this week, along with their other co-host, Jane Mayer, 7:30 this Thursday night. 92Y sells tickets for in-person or streaming for those events. Susan, I see your 92nd Street Y event this Thursday is being advertised with this lead question. Are corruption and economic equality becoming the defining issues in American politics and the weapons that could drive a Democratic comeback in the 2026 midterm? So we've been talking about economic equality, inequality. I'll bite on corruption, too. Do you want to scoop your event by starting to answer that part here?
1: Well, thank you, Brian. We are really looking forward to it. Evan and Jane and I have been doing this podcast for a few years now, and we always love the chance to actually do it in person. Somehow it feels like it all makes more sense, at least for a little while. These politics are crazy, and I personally have taken a huge, it's a relief factor to every week at least be able to sit down and talk through it, because for 10 years at least it's been felt pretty crazy. And I think, you know, this question of the visceral anger in American politics, corruption drives a lot of it. It's one of the alarming signs of Democratic small d rollback in countries around the world. We all watched and did an episode that I really loved of our podcast about the recent fall of Viktor Orban in Hungary and what Democrats here in the U.S. might be able to learn from it. And I learned about the zebra factor, what happened in Hungary's election, which is really interesting after more than a decade of Orban's rule, a declining democracy in Hungary. There was a report that there were exotic animals, including zebras, running around an estate owned by Orban's father. It turned out to be the neighbors. The zebra became the symbol of the opposition. People were literally showing up at rallies for the opposition with stuffed zebra toy animals as a symbol of it. And, you know, the question here is the symbol of this election, is it going to be Donald Trump and his ballroom, the Arc de Trump, the reflecting pool? There's so many to choose from. Evan mentioned the pardons that appear to be for sale. I mean, the enrichment to the tune of billions of dollars of the Trump family. That would have been an unbelievable scandal in any other administration. People talked about Hunter Biden. Add a whole bunch of zeros to get to anywhere near the level of payouts that you're seeing for the Trump family in this administration. So I think it's a big driver of politics this year. I do.
0: Yeah, the episode title that you had for that one was called Corruption Toppled Viktor Orban. Could Donald Trump be next? And here's a clip from, I'm not sure if it was that podcast or one of the others, but that I found very interesting in this respect. It's Democratic Congressman Jason Crow, who you call one of the seditious six, we'll ask what that term means, on how a perception of Trump as corrupt can be spun as more than something to tisk-tisk about, but is actually affecting regular voters.
2: And we should be willing to tackle corruption. You just have to do it the right way, right? Corruption isn't just about some abstract thing that's happening that's, you know, over there or in D.C. Corruption, what it really is theft from my constituents. It's them stealing out of the pockets of Americans, right? So they can't afford health care. They can't afford their rent and mortgages, and the money that should be in their pockets to pay their mortgage and their rent and to buy their groceries is going to repaint the reflecting pool. It's going to the billion-dollar ballroom. It's going to buy a golf course at Andrews Air Force Base. I mean, that is absurd, and I'm never going to apologize for going after money and going after corruption that's stealing from my constituents.
0: Colorado Congressman Jason Crow on the New Yorker's Political Scene podcast, middle of last month. What's that reference, Evan, in your episode title there to Crow as one of the Democratic Party's seditious six?
3: Well, people might remember that there was a point earlier in this administration when Democratic members of Congress had recorded a video in which they reminded service members that they are not required to follow illegal orders. And Trump threatened to have them arrested. And, you know, Crow is, let's just say, speaking with some credibility on military matters. I mean, he's an Army Ranger veteran. He's a member of the House Intelligence and Armed Services Committee. And I think what was so fascinating about what you heard in that clip a moment ago is that he's taking an issue which, let's face it, I don't care if you're a Republican, a Democrat, an independent, anything else. Nobody likes the idea of this hard-earned tax money that we pay in being frittered away, either in waste or fraud or abuse or in corruption. And so one of the messages that Crow is communicating inside the party and outside, but particularly to candidates in these really kind of purple swingy districts around the country, is make this local and concrete. Talk about the issues, the things that people are frustrated about. Why don't they have more funding for education? Why don't they have more funding for local infrastructure and roads and bridges? Well, the answer may be partly in the fact that you have a government in Washington led by Donald Trump that is currently using its money in all kinds of flamboyantly self-serving ways. That's a way of linking this kind of distant issue of corruption to something that feels really, really immediate and visceral in people's lives.
0: Edward in Union County, you're on WNYC. Hello, Edward.
4: How are you, Brian? I just want to set the context for my question. The effective and affective dissolution of the Voting Rights Act, the DOGE government layoffs, and earlier the idea of the valor and the 47% of people that don't pay taxes was stated by Romney. So for me and someone who, you know, six-figure salary, some of my friends up in the middle six figures, right, we feel like there's a conversation happening, at least amongst people that I know, that this valor has creeped into this part of the business world, or people that have good jobs. And I am seeing, and friends of mine are seeing, that people are either being effectively laid off or something is being said, you know, hey, you did not perform this duty correctly or very well. So you are no longer a part of this organization. I'm just saying it could be a conspiracy, but I am saying that this is something that is actually happening, and this is something that people in my community, the Black community, African-American community, are saying, you know, is this happening? You know, it happened in government, it happened with DOGE, it happened with the Voting Rights Act. Now is it happening to us collectively as a group because of this idea of valor? That's the only reason why I called, is because someone mentioned that. That is, you know, something that's kind of creeping into people's collective idea about, you know, hey, we should move forward with, you know, cutting people's taxes or not, you know, people not paying taxes. Therefore, you know, what does that say about the people that are paying taxes and the 1%
0: right. So,
4: or higher?
0: So are you saying, Edward, in part that are you saying in part that you think some people you know who might even have been inclined to vote Republican in the past based on having good incomes that they felt they wanted to protect, quote unquote, are now being turned in the other way because of the massive inequality and insecurity of their jobs?
4: That is certainly happening as well. Typically some of the folks I know that were more inclined to a fiscal idea of Republicanism are turning away because, you know, it's happening to them. Or I could

0: know, Trump and MAGA in a way that's outward. At least I have this particular. It could be conspiracy, but I know I've seen it. I've been seeing more layoffs and more people being saying the idea that you are not doing your job, therefore you are no longer employed here.
1: Right. And I guess you're also referring to kind of using an excuse of somebody being, quote, a diversity hire, even if they were completely qualified 100%. For their job, at the same time that the Voting Rights Act is being dismantled and companies are getting sued by the administration if they do have diversity programs.
0: Yes. You've hit the nail on the head, and I didn't have that prepared for my question on, for the panel, but yes, you've hit the nail on the head. It's certainly something that, you know, if you can't support in one way, if you can't support outwardly, folks are saying, well, maybe my boss is supporting in this way.
1: Yeah. Edward, I think you're a first-time caller. Call us again, okay?
0: Thank you.
1: Thank you. Thank you very much. One more. Kylie in Northern Virginia, as we go from New Jersey south, for one more voice in this segment besides our guest. Hi, Kylie. You're on WNYC.
2: Hi, Ryan. I'm from New Jersey, always from New Jersey. So even down here in these DMV streets, still repping New Jersey, which is why I've now apparently become a troll of Cory Booker's. But that's a whole another conversation. Yeah. Cory Booker puts everything
1: on
2: social media.
1: I'll have to get you back on one day to talk about that with another call, but go ahead.
2: Oh, yes, please. Yes, please. So here is my question about, it's a question and also like a little bit of a push. So what I would love to see from the media, particularly around this topic, is a little bit of education on how public goods help millionaires and billionaires become millionaires and billionaires. And so the infrastructure to do a lot of these businesses, particularly around tech, right? Those were public funds that laid the infrastructure for that. In the same way, I live in Northern Virginia now, these data centers, right, which are like make it possible for AI to exist. Mm-hmm. This is happening on the backs of taxpayers. So then you take these public goods, we're not even going to talk about education and roads and Medicaid that allow companies to not have to pay fair wages. So you take all these public goods that make it possible for people to build these industries and businesses that make these billionaires, and then they want to say, oh, the government's overreaching by charging taxes. It's like this was an investment. These were public dollars that allowed this business to thrive. So this is not just about you paying your fair share. You took public goods that made your business thrive, which means you owe taxes. You have to pay for that. And so the question is, am I overstating that? Because maybe I am. And if I'm not overstating that, then why isn't the media, particularly the media that's trying to get like the truth out, why are we saying that? You like giving people who want to have an argument against this kind of oligarchy situation, giving them some fire to say, that's your money. And let me show you where that came from. And so now this is kind of the base you get to have in your voice when you fight about what billionaires and millionaires should be doing to pay their fair share. So that's my question and a little push.
1: Thank you, Kylie. Really interesting. Susan, you want to react to those last two calls at all?
3: Yeah, I mean, I would like to thank Kylie. I think she's making a really important point. I would also put a shout out here because there's been some terrific and important investigative reporting done, not just by our colleagues at The New Yorker, but absolutely look at ProPublica, look at some of the Times investigative reporting. What you'll see is track the lobbying money. It's gone way up, and it's gone way up in particular by these tech giants. There's a reason that so many of them showed up in Washington for Donald Trump's inauguration, or they're paying money into the ballroom. It's not that Tim Cook overnight woke up, looked in the mirror and said, oh my God, I really want to wear a MAGA red hat and I love Donald Trump. There are some of these billionaires who I think maybe they did become personal converts to the, you know, the cult of Trump. But in many cases, it's because these tech giants and other large companies are understanding it's an incredible investment. You could call it pay to play. Trump has been more nakedly in his administration embracing a form of pay to play than we've seen in recent decades, frankly. It's an incredible investment. You spend how much money lobbying? Let's say $10 million, $50 million. You're talking about potential tax breaks or other government infrastructure investment to the tune of billions of dollars. And so I actually think the caller is really onto something about the hidden costs. We tend

0: to emphasize personal drama in how we think about politics, or we talked earlier in this radio show today, Brian, about the sort of vibe-based feeling of insecurity the previous caller talked about. I think that's all real and it powers things. But it's also true that this inequality is being fueled by actual policies of our government. And many of those tech giants have found out it's a lot easier to spend a few million dollars in order to get potential payoffs of billions of dollars. Mm. And that's why they're in Washington, frankly.
1: Let me touch very briefly, and then we're out of time, on another thing that Kylie in her call referenced. She mentioned the data centers. And one of your other recent podcast discussions was subtitled How Anger Over Artificial Intelligence Might Drive the Next Wave of Populist Politics. And so we've been talking through this whole segment about populist politics from left and right over economic inequality. Since anger over AI, Evan, seems to run both left and right, how do you see the politics of it taking shape so far, and in the short term, how it might affect these midterm elections?
2: Well, you're absolutely right. It is one of the few issues that you can probably, perhaps only the, maybe the only issue, Brian, on which Steve Bannon and Bernie Sanders can break bread, which is they both feel as if there is a moment emerging right now in which the regulatory system around AI, the decisions that will be made about, for instance, who is going to pay for these huge investments, as Kylie described, that will go into the profits of AI companies, and who will get the profits from it? Where will the returns go? And what will the rules be around how much AI is going to disrupt the labor force? And are there going to be steps taken to prevent the disruptions in people's lives? All of these questions have sort of come at us almost overnight, like a tsunami, much faster than our political system can usually metabolize them. You know, it's notable to me that just today, Bernie Sanders has an op-ed in the New York Times titled, AI Belongs to the People, Not to Billionaires. And I mention it because people may not agree with Bernie Sanders on much, but he is picking up on something, which is that is very much an issue that is going to be on the ballot. And I'll tell you, interestingly, I've done a lot of reporting over the years in Silicon Valley and elsewhere. They've predicted this. They knew this was coming, that eventually AI would become a centerpiece of American politics. And I think that moment has arrived. And right now, you see Democrats actually in the position of beginning to articulate a language, a vocabulary of vigilance around AI. It's not as clear on the right yet, beyond the sort of ranks of Steve Bannon and others in his midst, what it is that they want. But on the left, you're beginning to hear people say, hold on, let's make sure that the next generation of workers coming out of college have a pathway to be able to climb the ladder of American success. And AI is a big piece of that.
1: 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And did I see that David Remnick, your overlord, the editor-in-chief,
2: right,
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1: 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That's in around an hour, just for you to plan some questions in advance. You know, obviously, I'm not going to be able to use every question that comes in before the show. We're going to take some live on the phones and in text messages tomorrow. But just to give us a sense of what's on a lot of people's minds with respect to the mayor. So we're going to do an open phones toward the end of the show on if you do get a chance to ask Mayor Mamdani a question, or if you submit a really good question in that call that I will carry forward for you tomorrow, what might that be if you had that opportunity? 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

0: Brian Lehrer on WNYC. Ask the Mayor tomorrow, New Jersey now. Specifically, two big things happening right now with both local and national implications. The conditions in and protests around the Delaney Hall Immigration and Customs Enforcement Detention Center. And New Jersey primary day tomorrow, with at least one congressional seat and therefore control of the closely divided House of Representatives, right, considered very much in play. Early voting ended this weekend. On Delaney Hall, Newark Mayor Roz Baraka yesterday announced a partial curfew following repeated clashes between protesters and law enforcement. Governor Mikey Sherrill backed the curfew. Here she is yesterday speaking at a news conference.
1: Violent, chaotic clashes hurt everyone. They put the lives of both protesters and law enforcement in danger. They take the focus away from people inside Delaney Hall and their families. And they raise the temperature with ICE.
0: Department of Homeland Security Secretary Mark Wayne Mullen, who has criticized Sherrill for not doing more to rein in protesters, welcomed the curfew, calling it a, quote, win for law and order. Joining us now, Aria Sundaram, WNYC and Gothamus reporter, covering race and immigration. She's been following the Delaney Hall developments. And Charles Style, political columnist at The Record or NorthJersey.com. Aria, welcome back to the show. Charlie, welcome back to WNYC.
2: Thanks for having
3: me. Good morning.
0: Aria, how are things there this morning? Are you on the latest?
2: Yeah. Well, just last night, there were several arrests at Delaney Hall after clashes between protesters and federal officers on the scene and state police as well. And Essex County sheriffs were on the scene as well. I'm hearing that, you know, you can still smell the remnants of pepper spray used over the past couple days.
0: Remind us of the basics of who's there for people who haven't been following this story and why it's become such a flashpoint.
2: Sure. So the protests and all the commotion really started about a little over a week ago, last Friday, when about 300 detainees inside Delaney Hall started a hunger and labor strike protesting conditions inside the facility. And that's when, at that time, protesters and activists decided that they were going to have an around-the-clock vigil and protest happening outside the facility. Then a few days later, protesters outside created a blockade to prevent ICE from transferring the strikers outside of the facility. They worried this could be kind of a potentially retaliatory move because guards inside were telling detainees this was a possibility. But then as the days went on, more protesters started showing up, more ICE officers starting showing up. And there started to be, like we talked about, violent clashes, again, with several people getting arrested and eventually state and local law enforcement stepping in.
0: What's the reality inside Delaney Hall? What's the underlying condition there?
2: Yeah, so protesters and strikers have really protested the conditions inside, saying that there are a lack of access of medical care, a lack of due process, delays in getting their court cases actually adjudicated. And inside, there also have been reports of retaliation against the strikers and even other detainees. You know, for a while, visitation was cut off. DHS said this was for security reasons, and it's partially resumed as of yesterday. But then there's also been reports of people inside intermittently losing phone and tablet privileges for several hours, more frequent transfers between the units. At one point, we heard that all the TVs were shut down and removed after people cheered for news reports of the protest outside. One of the strikers, whose wife outside has been pretty vocal about the conditions inside the facility, was transferred to another facility in Elizabeth, New Jersey. And even on Thursday, there was some kind of incident inside of one of the units where the strike has been particularly prevalent and strong, where families allege that guards beat and tear gassed the strikers. Families said it started because the guards were trying to remove one of the detainees, be it DHS said it was because of an altercation that broke out among detainees. And at this point, you know, activists tell us that most detainees have actually stopped their hunger strike, but many have continued their ongoing labor strike.
0: Charlie, Aria just said you could still smell the pepper spray in the air a little bit this morning. You spoke with Senator Andy Kim, I see, who was pepper sprayed by federal agents outside Delaney Hall back on Memorial Day after touring the facility. That was a week ago today. So for listeners who may have missed that story, what happened with Andy Kim?
3: Well, Andy Kim had toured the facility and came out and saw that, in his estimation, ICE was ready to move through the protest in fact, he was right about this, moved through the protest with vehicles, and he saw the makings of a potentially really violent situation. And he also saw guards. He saw one guard on an ICE guard atop a armored vehicle with a pepper spray launcher aimed at the crowd. And he tried to mediate some sort of solution, some sort of an agreement with ICE to maybe de-escalate the situation. He got in between the officers and the crowd, and they began to move ahead anyway, shooting pepper spray bullets at the feet of the crowd. And some of this came up, and he was affected by it. He got stung by it. And so you have a United States senator getting pepper spray.
0: Do you know if he was there on a fact-finding mission or
3: yes.
0: to protest conditions inside or calling for very specific policy changes towards Delaney Hall or from ICE generally?
3: I think it's kind of a combination of all, really. I think he did go in there as a fact-finding. He came out and said he was appalled by some of the conditions he saw in there, and also spoke to some of the detainees, an 18-year-old girl who was arrested away from her family. He talked about also some of the, I thought one of the more striking things that hasn't gotten as much attention is the long delays that a lot of detainees are facing in the adjudication process. So they're sitting there waiting in this bubble of uncertainty, and that's causing the stewing, the simmering of anger on top of all the other conditions.
0: 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We are New York and New Jersey Public Radio. On the New Jersey side right now, as we talk about the situation at Delaney Hall in Newark, and we will get to tomorrow's New Jersey primary with Arya Sundaram, WNYC and Gothamist reporter, covering race and immigration. She's been on the Delaney Hall story. And Charlie Style, political columnist on The Record, he's been a bit on Delaney Hall, but very much on the midterms, the primary. 212-433-WNYC. Call or text if anybody wants to weigh in or ask a question about either of those things. Anybody listening who's been a protester at Delaney Hall, or for that matter, who is an ICE agent at Delaney Hall, or has a loved one being held in Delaney Hall, or anyone relevant to that. And for that matter, who are you voting for? Electioneering, welcome here in the Democratic primary to face Republican Congressman Tom Kaine Jr. 212-433-WNYC, or anything else on any of the other New Jersey primaries. 212-433-9692. Arya, just after midnight Sunday, I guess that's Saturday night, Sunday morning, Mayor Baraka, who himself was arrested by federal agents while trying to inspect the facility a year ago, announced the curfew. How much of Newark does it cover? Delaney Hall is one facility, obviously. I see it's 9 p.m. to 6 a.m. for certain areas of Newark. How much of the city?
2: Yeah, it's actually a pretty small portion of the city. Extends about a half mile outside of Delaney Hall on Doremus Avenue. And this is a good time, I guess, to just take a step back, kind of tell you where Delaney Hall is exactly. It's in this industrial corridor of the city with tank farms and warehouses and junkyards and a waste facility and a sewage treatment plant and a power plant and all these really polluting industries. And I'll tell you, I've been there. It smells. There's usually a ton of trucks passing through. And it's also a site of a broken promise of urban renewal. You know, local officials promised a revitalization plan several years ago, but that never came to fruition. And smack dab in the middle of all that is Delaney Hall, and about 1,000-bed privately run ICE detention center that's become a flashpoint in the nation's debates over immigration.
0: Let's take a phone call. Oh, that caller isn't ready. I'm going to read a text and then go to the phone call. on Delaney Hall. One listener writes, reports are that there's one doctor for 800 inmates, the text calls them inmates, at Delaney Hall. Can this be because it's controlled by Geo Group, a company which profits by incarcerating detainees? Aria, do you have anything on that? I realize that's a very specific question.
2: Sure. That is one of the elected officials have said, and what we've heard from elected officials. My understanding is that there are a kind of a set of protocols around ICE detention facilities that apply to both privately run and publicly run ICE detention facilities across the board. But still, I guess at the end of the day, regardless, elected officials have been telling us that detainees there are not getting proper medical care. And this is something that, Congressman Rob Menendez has actually been fighting for repeatedly and really sounding the alarm about.
0: Aria, here are two sort of conflicting texts. One says, Mikey Sherrill and All News is lying. Protesters have been peaceful. ICE and New Jersey State Police instigate all the violence. But another text says, it seems like a group ready to fight comes in with helmets and goggles, etc., right at curfew. I think there are outside agitators, and Newark should be there to keep protesters safe. And I guess by implications, ICE agents safe. But Aria, what about that? Who are the people who have been violent in these protests?
2: Well, certainly what state and local officials are saying is that there have been largely peaceful protests, but a kind of small number of people who have taken things to an extreme, setting tires on fire, throwing things at law enforcement officials, et cetera. But again, on the other side, we're hearing from a number of activists who say that even peaceful protesters, though, are getting caught up in the fray of arrests. And it kind of just goes to show how much this issue has become a flashpoint, and there's kind of both sides with different narratives of the situation.
0: And yet another texter writes, I question the motives and identities of protesters wearing masks and clashing with law enforcement. They seem like accelerationists and could be from either the right or the left. They're doing real harm to real work by activists and lawmakers' efforts to help the detainees and giving fodder to Trump administration propagandists. Charlie, you're a political reporter. You're not on the ground at Delaney Hall, but right. We heard the clip of Governor Sherrill, who decided that she needed to, react to this. Though her instinct, I think, politically would be to rail against ICE and the way people are treated at Delaney Hall, having now to come out against violence at the protests. So I don't know if you have any reporting on whether the accelerationists, as the listener calls them, are coming from, the left, or whether they are, false flag,
3: right,
0: instigators from the right trying to make the left look bad, or what you would say about the politics of this as they pertain to the governor, to Mayor Baraka, even to the primary tomorrow.
3: Well, as to the first question, I don't have any independent confirmation. I'm not so sure even the authorities do as to actually who these quote-unquote agitators are. A word that seems to imply that they may be right-wing people trying to fan the flames, but some people on the left take umbrage to that word, as that was a word used during the civil rights movement, that people were coming down south as agitators to stir up trouble in the civil rights movement for a moral cause. So. As to the politics, I think it's fascinating. I think that Sherrill, remember, she campaigned as on strength as a Navy helicopter pilot who was going to be a new Democrat, not one that's going to be held hostage to the left. She was a moderate. So this has really proven to be a real test of how far she wants to go. I think clearly she doesn't want a recurrence of Minneapolis here. And this, I think their attitude is let's nip this in the bud, take some of the heat now, rather than let this become a full-on conflagration. And that goes on, and we're already having national media show up, but to turn this into Minneapolis, a sequel would be a public relations disaster. And I thought it was also interesting that the mayor, Baraka, who was not a fan of Mikey Sherrill during the primaries, he even came up to the brink of calling her a racist.
0: They ran against each other in the Democratic primary for governor.
3: In the Democratic primary, that's correct. So I think Baraka also understands that this the fear of the spillover effect into Newark. And, I mean, he's also cognizant also of the history of rioting in Newark, which in 1967 led to its kind of structural and moral demise.
0: Linda in Farmingdale, New Jersey. You're on WNYC. Hi, Linda.
4: Hi, Brian. Thank you for taking my call. I'm calling because I believe your reporter might be a little misinformed. There have been protesters going to Delaney Hall, as I understand it, since last fall. I have friends who went this winter while I was away, and I started going in April. I've only gone there three times. When I've gone, it's been on Fridays, and there have not been a lot of protesters, and we have been very peaceful, and our aim is to get the trucks to honk their horns so the people inside will know that there are people out there who care for them. I'm sorry, I'm getting emotional about this. Last Friday when we went, I was dumbfounded by the amount of police and ICE agents and, of course, reporters that were all over their place. There weren't that many people there protesting. We were there for our 2 hours, and then we left. But there were rumors while I was there that the Oath Keepers and the Proud Boys were coming the next day, and I have a feeling that that might have been what caused so much of the issues with the police. I'm glad that there's a curfew. I'm glad that they're taking precautions. But anything I have seen has been very peaceful, and people just want these people who are incarcerated to be given a fair shake.
0: You know, Linda, you mentioned at the beginning of your call the cars honking as they go by Delaney Hall to indicate their support for the people being detained there. And we have a text from a listener, very, very sad if true in this respect, who writes, "My sense is that Governor Sherrill and Mayor Baraka have effectively killed the protest with the, quote, First Amendment zone and the curfew. The migrants can't hear our chants of support and therefore might be demoralized."
4: And I will say I wore a mask on Friday because I have a sinus infection and I know what the air is like there. Although last Friday there were a lot less trucks allowed through, so the air was a lot cleaner. Mm-hmm. But it is, when you're there, I can understand people wearing masks because it is very gritty and breathing is not easy.
0: Linda, thank you for your call. One more. Michaeline in Teaneck. You're on WNYC. Hi, Michaeline. Thank you for calling in.
5: Hi, Brian. Love your show. Brian, I have been going to Delaney Hall since before it opened in May of last year. And I'm one of the people who don't consider myself a protester. We are there to support the families. I'm really distressed that there is so much attention on these people who have just come in and are making a lot of noise and making our job hard, if not impossible. Visitation got shut down. I visit a man on Tuesdays inside. I only go twice a week. I have other work that I do. And we do things like we first of all provide food for the families that are coming to visit. We provide diapers for them, grocery cards, because many of the people incarcerated are the breadwinners. So this thing got so out of proportion, and the focus is on the wrong thing. What we care about is the people inside and their loved ones who are trying to visit. And it's just so frustrating to see all the press down with the protesters who are Johnny-come-latelys to this thing.
0: What do you see when you go in on Tuesdays?
5: You mean since the protesters came?
0: No, prior, what you're trying to emphasize.
5: Oh, prior. Okay, prior to that, on Tuesdays, there would be a woman with an electric grill grilling hot dogs for the visitors. There was another chef who came and made food. Other people just come with prepared food. Then usually after the visits, the people come back to the tent, which the county supplied for us, and they can get diapers. We have little toys for the children to take and things like that. So it was all very supportive of the visitors and supportive of the people on the inside. And now it's not that anymore. It's making our job hard to do.
0: Thank you for your call, Michaeline. We have one more first person story, so I'm going to add one more caller. Stephanie in Maplewood, you're on WNYC. Hi, Stephanie. Thank you for calling in.
6: Hi, Brian. Thanks for taking my call. So I went on Friday. I misspoke to the questioner. It wasn't Thursday. I went on Friday with my son for about 2 hours in the afternoon. And on our way on Route 78 from Maplewood to Newark, we saw the horses being brought in from the with the state police. So we were sort of neck and neck with them as we went to park. I'll rewind. The reason that we went was because a dear friend of mine's longtime cleaning lady's husband is incarcerated at the facility. And she had called my friend and said, please do it whatever you can to get the word out that there are worms in the food and mold in the food and pregnant women who are not getting the care they needed. So that's why we went on Friday. Friday was quite peaceful. Like the caller said before, very gritty air. I didn't wear a mask, but I was like chewing the grit for hours afterward. As we were going back to the car, the mounted officers were across from our vehicle. And I just said to them, guys, it's pretty peaceful over there, to sort of try to like let them know that there wasn't anything crazy going on. But my son went the following night after he worked, and it got a little wild, and he ended up being on the front line against the, like, facing off with the New Jersey State Police and was pepper sprayed and knocked around. He's fine. But he said that it wasn't possible for him to, like, step back away from the line. It just all happened so quickly. And that there were people behind him that were throwing things, but he and the people with him were not antagonizing at all. And then he went yesterday to see if he could protest outside of the perimeter that had been set up. And it was so locked down on every side that the cars couldn't get within a mile without being, it seemed like the officers were trying to get people to cross whatever extra line there was so they would arrest them right away. So they did not stay. There was, he said, right in front of the car, four different, like, SUVs lined up perpendicular to the street. So they got out before the last one locked them in and came back home without protesting last night.
0: Stephanie, thank you so much for reporting you and your family's experience in such detail. And I hear the emotion in your voice. And Aria, we're going to run out of time soon, but I'm so glad that we were able to take some calls because, like, two out of the three last callers were in tears. And so if the news coverage is just about, you know, clashes and curfews and politics and et cetera, we hear how personal it is.
2: Absolutely. I mean, this is an emotional issue. And I think one of the most important things we can do is at this moment is continue to focus on the demands and the conditions of the people inside the facilities, as a number of these callers were talking about. And I know you mentioned earlier, just to be clear, visitors have been coming and immigration advocates have been coming for quite some time, for months now, actually providing care to the families visiting detainees inside. It's just a matter of over a little bit over a week when there's been these kind of round the clock protests that have actually been happening.
0: Right. And Mayor Baraka himself got arrested there sometime last year, right?
2: Absolutely.
0: So, Charlie, before you go, just more briefly than I thought we were originally going to do. Tomorrow is primary day. The big one is the Democratic primary in Congressional District 7, which Trump won by about 2 percentage points, only 2 percentage points in 2024. And the Republican is Tom Kaine Jr., the incumbent congressman, who is seen as vulnerable. And you note there's no independent polling on the race, but from articles I've been reading, Rebecca Bennett, who is a former U.S. Navy helicopter pilot, among other things, is seen as the front runner. What can you tell us?
3: Yeah, she is the front runner. She raised the most money, more than $3 million. Tina Shaw, the doctor from Westfield, has about $2 million, but she loans some her own private funds. Her internal poll shows her up with maybe 16 points against the rest of the field, which is all bunched together. So that looks, on paper, looks to be a comfortable spot, but a position to be heading into tomorrow. However, Shaw has run a series of really hard-hitting negative ads, shattering the decorous, wealthy suburban district that it is, and attacking Bennett for her past registration as a Republican and for taking money from ICE contractors. When you look at the thousands of dollars that she's gotten, which is really comes down to $2,500 out of $3 million. It's not really the kind of amount of money that bribes a congressman into their position. But nonetheless, those ads are pretty hard-hitting. It's hard-hitting enough that Bennett felt compelled to respond with a counter-ad saying those Shaw's ads are lies, they're smears, and because she knows that I'm the best position, blah, blah, blah. She had to push back, which was interesting. Normally, someone with a 16-point lead doesn't feel a need to do that. But let's remember, Bennett is not known commodity in the same way that, say, Mikey Sherrill was. She's still a newcomer to a lot of people, so there might be some damage that comes from Shaw's attacks. We don't know. I mean, one thing I have to say about Tina Shaw, she's very disciplined in her message.
0: So, listeners, if you're in that district and are voting in that primary, it matters, your vote, one way or another. So do your homework if you haven't yet and show up at the polls tomorrow if you haven't already voted. There's also, which we don't have time to get into, 12 candidates running to succeed Bonnie Watson Coleman, who's retiring. That's more of a safe Democratic district. So whoever wins this primary really is going to be the next member of Congress from there. But there we leave it for now. We'll, of course, come back to this during the week. Charlie Style, political columnist at The Record or at NorthJersey.com, same thing. WNYC and Gothamist reporter Arya Sundaram, thank you both very much.
2: Thanks for having us.
3: You're welcome.
0: Brian Lehrer on WNYC. Let's get some news headlines now from Michael Hill. Hi, Michael. What's happening?
7: Hi, Brian. New Yorkers who don't meet new federal work rules will lose their food assistance benefits, known as SNAP, beginning today. WNYC's Karen Yee explains.
8: SNAP recipients between 18 and 64 years old had 3 months to meet new work requirements imposed by the Trump administration, or else lose their benefits. City officials estimate about 43,000 people are at risk of losing their aid by the June 1st deadline because they haven't yet shown they are working in school or volunteering. City data shows most of those at risk are men under 35 years old. The Human Resources Administration, which oversees eligibility, says it's not too late to take action, even if you're benefits have already been turned off. The city has set up resources for volunteer opportunities and says SNAP recipients can get their benefits back if they show they're working toward compliance.
7: Governor Kathy Hochul joined thousands of marchers on Manhattan's Fifth Avenue yesterday for the annual Israel Day parade. She says New York will always be a place where people can practice their faith free from harassment.
9: We'll always be that bastion, that beacon of hope for others to be able to live the way they want to live and practice their religious belief freely from harassment.
7: The parade came as Mayor Mamdani skipped the event, breaking with a long-standing tradition for New York City mayors. Upper 60s now with partly sunny skies on this June 1st. Slim chance of some scattered showers mid-afternoon today. Becoming sunny, a high near 74 degrees. Then tomorrow sunny and 77. Wednesday we hit 81 degrees, and by the end of the week and end of the weekend, we'll be in the 90s. Michael Hill, WNYC News.
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0: It's the Brian Lehrer Show on WNYC. Good Monday morning, everyone. Good June 1st morning again, everyone. And today starts Pride Month, where we celebrate the LGBTQ plus community, and with diversity in general and the trans community specifically facing such rollbacks in protection, many are probably drawing on the inspiration of the early heroes from Stonewall, people like that, and the first Pride marches in 1970 or so. That impulse to look past heroes, or look to past heroes, for guidance and support in tough times is very much in keeping with the idea behind my next guest's book. Writer Antonio Pagliarulo's new book is Queer Saints, A Radical Guide to Magic, Miracles, and Modern Intercession. You might have heard him on the show before, making the case for Father Michael Judge to be named a saint. His concept of sainthood is not quite the same as the Catholic Church's. I don't think the Church is about to canonize St. Freddie Mercury, but let's have him explain. Antonio Pagliarulo, thanks for coming on again. Welcome back to WNYC.
13: Thank you, Brian, for having me. It's a pleasure.
0: So, as we've discussed before, your introduction to the idea of saints was through Catholicism, where there are certain specific steps that have to be followed before someone can be considered a saint. And you do include some recognized Catholic saints in the book, but your conception is much broader. So, in general, in your framework, what makes someone a saint?
13: Well, what makes someone a saint is you have... Saints are generally thought, as you said, to be canonized by the Church. But what makes somebody a saint is they are people who have passed over, but they have done extraordinary things in this life. They have done very memorable things, revolutionary things, and they are people we call to for help, for intercession. But they are mainly marked by what they did in this life and not by what an institution, you know, gave them the title for.
0: And so the word magic is part of the subtitle of your book, as well as miracles. Do you distinguish between the two, or do you think both those things are real in the concrete world?
13: I do think they are real in the concrete world, and I do distinguish between the two. I mean, I think magic is what we do when we want to really bring, you know, our abilities together to change consciousness at will. And miracles are what we see when we do that work. And when we put our, you know, force and our will into our spirituality, and what we often get is a miracle. That's the result.
0: How do you call on saints in your own life? Tell us about the word intercession in your title. To me, intercession was my favorite part of the school year when I was in college. So how do you mean intercession?
13: When I was educated and raised, intercession was a lot about calling on saints through a lot of begging and through a lot of supplication. You know, you kind of had to get down on your knees and you know, state your purpose and make yourself believe that you were worthy and make them believe that you were worthy. But my definition of modern intercession says, you know, you go to the altar and you will be altered because you are already worthy. There is no begging. You go and you ask for intercession because you are already worthy of that intercession and you're worthy of the magic that it requires and the miracle that will come from it. So there's a lot of self-worth and knowledge of our own power. And that's what brings us to intercession. You know, we don't go in modern intercession, I should say, we don't go about begging. And that's the old model. The new model takes us to a place where we look at ourselves first and we say, you know, yes, I do need this assistance or I do want this assistance and I'm worthy of it. And that's where we start from.
0: Can you go a little further on that even? Like who intercedes with whom?
13: Yes, of course. Well, when I talk about saint magic, there are specific practices that we can do. There's petitioning. There's the practice of writing a petition. There's the practice of, you know, lighting a candle, which is considered candle magic, which is done really, we call it candle magic, but it's done in so many places. But you begin by choosing a saint that you want to work with. And then you just begin by literally, you know, the steps are simple. You quiet your mind, you quiet yourself, but you can do this anywhere. You don't have to be in a church, in a cathedral, in a sacred space. You can do this at your kitchen table. You know, your altar can be your windowsill, can be your desk, can be your kitchen table. That's what makes this something that's so accessible and why so many people, I think, are coming back to saints. Because don't forget, saints were human, and that's what makes them, you know, so, you know, relational in terms of people saying, you know, I can relate to that saint because whatever we've gone through, the saints have gone through. But when we intercede, when we ask for intercession, we go before a saint and we don't say, you know, I need this help because I've done bad things or I'm kind of not worthy and I need some sort of forgiveness first. That's not what it's about. It's about simply recognizing that we need assistance and we're looking for leaders and examples to help us understand the world as we see it in this state right now, which is, you know, quite frightening in many ways. So when we ask for intercession, we're asking to understand the world through clearer eyes. We're asking for strength and for more spiritual guidance.
0: Listeners, if you're just joining us, my guest is Antonio Pagliarulo, whose new book is Queer Saints, A Radical Guide to Magic, Miracles, and Modern Intercession, just in time for Pride Month. And maybe you've already adopted, listeners, an unofficial saint who you look to for inspiration and guidance. Have you? Name that person. 212-433-WNYC. And especially for today, for those celebrating Pride Month, are you looking back at anyone who fought for LGBTQ plus rights as you're looking, you know, to today's challenges, as Antonio was just describing, as if you need to be reminded? Who might be a queer saint, to use his term, for you? 212-433-WNYC, 212-433-9692. You can call, you can text, or besides naming a saint, you can ask a question. Antonio, as I mentioned, the book includes a few actual Catholic saints who you feel embraced what today could be called queer identities, even in the 12th century, for example, as in the case of St. Francis of Assisi. Tell us about him in this context.
13: So growing up, there was never a time where I didn't know about St. Francis of Assisi. But as I got older, he has long been a figure, you know, sort of a queer saint, and certainly in the LGBTQ community, because queer, this goes back to the question of what do we mean when we say queer here. It is not only about identity. To be queer is to do something that is revolutionary, that is radical, something that really changes the perception and goes against the established norms and convention. And that's what St. Francis did. You know, when he went into, he was the son of, you know, wealthy parents. When he went in the town square and stripped himself, you know, of all of his clothes, that was a very transformational act. And he said, I'm going to dedicate myself to the poor and to leopard and to helping people. He wasn't supposed to do that. That was very revolutionary. And that not only, of course, transformed him and the people he worked with, but it transformed the world. I mean, his order has been strong for hundreds of years. So he went ahead, including, and it goes right up to, you know, modern, one, someone in my book who's considered a modern saint, who's Father Michael Judge. But St. Francis did these radical acts. And for that reason, he's very much looked at as queer. He railed against established ideas and norms and said, I'm going to love everybody. I'm going to serve everybody. That's the message. There is no sense of hate. And, you know, it's in, when I was a kid, my nuns used to tell the story, and I don't know if this particular story is you know, true, but they used to tell the story about his love for animals and the environment was so great that when in his hair, he sort of grew his hair in a certain way so that there was enough room for, you know, animals and bugs and vermin to sort of reside because he just wanted them to have a home. So his sense of love and his sense of wanting community and to build that community was very radical and very brave. And in the book, I say that queer is the identity of the brave.
0: To show the range of the, quote, queer saints in your book, I see that you include Saint Judy Garland. Tell us why in her case.
13: I do include Saint Judy Garland because, well, she's long been an icon of the queer community. And there are, well, she's for not only, you know, a queer ally, but she's, you know, a singer. She's known for being very much of an icon. When she died on June 22nd, there's often a correlation that is made between that time frame from when she died and the Stonewall riots. And you can, but that's often seen as an urban legend, but you can see the connection because it goes from Judy's death into the Stonewall riots. But she's long been a queer icon and she still remains that.
0: Charles in Harlem has one, I think. Oh, is he ready? Can I go to Charles on line one? There we go. Charles in Harlem, you're on WNYC. Hello.
14: Oh, my God, so fast. I'm from Harlem. I was actually raised in Philadelphia by a good Baptist grandmother, so she would not be we were baptized the right way, none of the sprinkles on the head or anything, and she was very much opposed to these saint-like things of the Catholic Church. But having said that, if I had to think about this in a sort of, you know, heterodox Christian way, I'd have to say James Baldwin. James Baldwin he's passed away, but he sort of represents a saint-like figure in that Christian mystical tradition. I mean, he was very much about love and how love is radical and how sometimes you have to put your body on the line when it comes to living a life where you actually loved people. And he was also a preacher. So I think he fits that mold of being a saint, if I had to,
0: and
14: you know, put a word to it.
0: Sure enough, and Charles, thank you for your call. James Baldwin is in your book, right, Antonio?
13: Indeed he is. St. James Baldwin is in my book, and he was everything that we've just heard. He's someone who really did talk about and write about love and the power of love in terms of, and his youth, you know, defined by the Harlem Renaissance. He was an extraordinary figure. And you can see that through his writing today. It's just, you know, timeless, and it's so meaningful to a queer readership.
0: My saint, a listener writes, is Saint Laurent, the genius fashion designer. Somebody else writes, intercession is asking a saint to go to Jesus to help you. A common interceder is the Blessed Mother to get her son to help out. sound right to you?
13: This sounds correct. And I'm going to actually say that the interesting thing is that many people may not know that the practice of intercession, is not only about, lives in Christianity. It's a practice that is centuries old. It exists beyond the Catholic context. We see it in Judaism. We see it in many, many faiths. Now, interestingly, when we talk about the Blessed Mother, the Virgin Mary, there is, right in the beginning of my book, I talk about La Madonna di Montevergine, and there's a wonderful story. She's known as the Madonna of the queer people and the queer population and of the marginalized, because as the story goes, there was a shrine to her in Montevergine in Italy, and one day a gay couple was walking by, and they were hand in hand. They were in love, and the townspeople did not like that, and they beat the couple and they tied them up and left them for dead overnight, where it was believed they would be, sort of ravaged by animals. And in the middle of the night, in the midst of their plight, one of the the two screamed out to the, called out to the Virgin Mary and said, please save us. You must love us too. And in fact, as the legend goes, a beam of light sort of shot down and freed them of their chains. And when they came back down this mountain and went into the town the next day, the townspeople saw that they had no wounds and they were clothed again. And they said, how can this be? We beat you. We left you for dead. And they told the story of a woman who came in the night and, blessed them and freed them. And they said that was the Madonna. And so the townspeople said, well, that must mean that she loves you too. And so thus became the tradition of the Madonna of Montevergine. And it goes on today on February 2nd, which is the Feast of Candlemas. It's called La Candelora in Italy. And by the busload, people go up the mountain and up into the town of Montevergine to give thanks and to ask for her intercession. And many queer people go up and give their, thanks and their gratitude and their love for all of that. So it happens.
0: Michael in Manhattan has a potential saint for the book or for the informal list that follows the book. Michael, you're on WNYC. Hello.
15: Thank you very much. I wanted to add to the list of someone who I think really has not been acknowledged. His name was Tom Stoddard, and he was at the New York Civil Liberties Union in the 1980s and 1990s. Unfortunately, he died in the late 90s. I'm not gay. I worked at the American Civil Liberties Union, and I used to call on Tom for help on matters having nothing to do with gay rights. He was a wonderful, intelligent, kind, incredible lawyer. And one time, I'll never forget, he wrote an op-ed in the New York Times about the issue of same-sex marriage at a time when no one was ever talking about it. And he made the point something I had never thought about before. And he made the point so powerfully and eloquently. And I think he really...

0: for queer people. So absolutely, you know, as we expand the list, St. Tom does go on there, absolutely.
1: We're going to run out of time soon. I'm just going to go through some other names. One from a text, listener put in multiple ones, St. Hansberry, St. Fornes, St. Sontag. There are so many gay/dyke women writers I have on my wall, the person writes, who I call to for inspiration when I ache for a place to have belonged in history. Nicely put. I see that in your book, you mention artists like Oscar Wilde and Keith Haring, in addition to Baldwin, who we mentioned, activists like Marsha B. Johnson in New York, Harvey Milk in San Francisco, icons like Marlene Dietrich and Judy Garland, who came up earlier, also Princess Diana. And there are lesser-known saints in the book, like Mae Morris or Magnus Hirschfeld. You want to pick one of those as we get ready to go out the door here?
0: Yes, of course. So Saint Magnus Hirschfeld was a sexologist. He was a German Jew who was not only, you know, beaten down for his work with Jewish people, but for his work with the queer community, the LGBTQ community. But his work really shows the embrace. He embraced the queer community. He focused on health and well-being, you know, fitted to the times that he was in. And he absolutely, you know, he advanced his research, including the opening of the Institute for Sexual Research in Berlin. He co-wrote and acted in films that portrayed, you know, gay men in a more a sympathetic light. So in its heyday, the Institute, you know, was home to a lot of scientific research, artistic pursuits, education, advocacy. And it provided a very safe space for gay men, for lesbians. And of course, you know, Magnus himself was gay. So he offered a lot of hope to queer people, but he offered a lot of care, not only physically and medically, but, you know, literally in terms of their, or spiritually in terms of their hearts and their minds and needing comfort in a very spiritual sense. So he's someone that many people are not familiar with. And that's why I was so pleased to have him in the book.
1: Hey, what do you hope will come of this book, or that this book will do, besides kind of like we've been doing, listing a lot of names and people saying, yeah, go that person, and or you're my saint, I've looked to you for inspiration. What's the goal of this book as you see it?
0: The goal, it's a couple of goals. I think the goals will, during this month as we start off Pride, I think it'll remind people that Pride itself, there's a spiritual aspect to Pride, and that it will, the book will also give people a sense of hope, especially queer people, when we're looking for examples, looking for ways to practice spirituality that is a bit broader than perhaps a named, you know, or institutionalized religion, but, and will remind them of what I say in the book, that you go to the altar and you're altered, and your altar can be anywhere. You know, it's also within you. So I hope it gives people a reminder about the contributions that queer ancestors have made, not only during Pride Month, but in everyday life. There are saints here that have impacted every aspect of our lives today, whether you're queer or not. So I want the book to be seen by certainly queer readers, but by all readers and all people, because it shows, you know, that queer is the identity of the brave, and that that courage and that sense of bravery is here to stay, and it will continue.
1: Antonio Pagliarulo's new book is Queer Saints, A Radical Guide to Magic, Miracles, and Modern Intercession. Thanks so much for sharing it with us. We really appreciate it. Antonio, happy Pride Month.
0: Thank you.
1: Brian Lehrer on WNYC. So tomorrow on the show, Mayor Zahran Mamdani will join us to kick off our Ask the Mayor series for this administration as we continue to make key local elected officials accessible to you. We'll take some questions live during that segment, of course. But I want to spend the last few minutes of today's show inviting some Ask the Mayor questions in advance. So if you know you want

0: have time to call in tomorrow or you know you can't tune in, here's your chance. What do you want to ask the mayor? What would you like us to make sure to bring up with Mayor Mamdani when he joins us on the air tomorrow? 212-433-WNYC, call or text 212-433-9692. Now, obviously, I guess I should say it out loud, we're not going to be able to ask all the questions that you show up with today or tomorrow or that some of you have posted in response to our newsletter invitation last week to write a question for the mayor. But we're looking through all these that are coming in to kind of get a sense of what the feelings are out there that people have that are very strong. Are there some patterns of things that people want to ask the mayor that either are or aren't getting enough press? And even just articulating a question that you would want to ask the mayor, if it doesn't get asked, serves a public purpose, I think, because, you know, everybody else will hear what's on your mind as it relates to running the city of New York. So 212-433-WNYC, call or text with what's on your mind, what's not being asked that he should be, what do you want to hear him answer directly or expound on more in depth, even if he has addressed it. 212-433-9692. I mentioned that we put out the invitation in our newsletter last week, and you can always sign up at wnyc.org/BL newsletter. We do things like that a lot. But just to give you a sampling of what came in through that means, Susan in the Bronx wrote, I understand that you're coming at our various problems by using positive means, as exemplified by your affordable housing and universal child care proposals. However, we have very real crime problems and gun proliferation problems. There's a real immediacy to these problems. What can be done now? So that listener in the Bronx about gun violence. Richard in Cortland Manor wrote, I consider myself a practical liberal. I have never voted for a Republican in my life. However, I must agree with Scott Bessent. Socialism is not a new idea. It's an old idea that has never worked. The USSR failed. All its satellites have also failed as socialist economies. How can social democrats hope to be good for America as a whole? So that one, Kenneth in Manhattan didn't even write a question, but you see where his concern is coming from. He wrote, mandatory bike lights for night riders. Not a question, more of a, I guess, a demand for a requirement, mandatory bike lights for night riders. So you already get an idea of the range of things that people want to hear the mayor talk about. On a lighter note, Andrea in Brooklyn wrote in this from our newsletter, we are all so excited about the Knicks finally making it to the playoffs. But once again, ticket prices are so expensive. Does the mayor have any plans to make the playoffs more accessible to some everyday New Yorkers? The mayor is a public Knicks fan, right? So that's a very fair question. And we know there is some a bit of a lottery system on the table right now. And we even went out with a camera and a microphone last week, Emily Nadal from our newsletter team and me walking around some streets near City Hall. And we walked around asking people for a little video, what would you like to ask the mayor? And we got some serious questions, but having read that Knicks one, I have to play this.
1: Nike or Adidas? That's what I want to know.
0: Nike or Adidas? That's what he wants to know. I actually think I know the answer to that based on the fact that the mayor is such a soccer fan. But there's a little sampling of what's come in already for episode one of the return of Ask the Mayor, which will be tomorrow at 11 o'clock. How about yours? 212-433-WNYC, call or text. We'll hear some of those and I'll read some of those right after this.
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0: And coming up at noon on All of It, they'll talk about Marilyn Monroe, who was born 100 years ago today. 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

0: Still questions for Mayor Mamdani for tomorrow's Ask the Mayor segment, 212-433-WNYC, 433-9692. Kate in Queens, you're on WNYC. Hi, Kate.
1: Hi, Brian. I'm calling because I have a question for the mayor about tech in schools. Last week, the American Federation of Teachers issued a statement saying they wanted to limit screen time for kids. Last week, the chancellor of New York City schools said something about revisiting their AI policy. And I kind of have a twofold question. One is, the mayor willing to revisit use of tech in schools? There's so much screen time right now. I have a first grader, and everything is a video. Everything is forced evaluation of kids via something called iReady. Is the mayor willing to revisit tech use in schools and limit and join on to the AI moratorium that's being proposed?
0: Such an important question, definitely on lots of parents' minds. Kate, thank you. Here's one in a text for the mayor. How can you justify a rent freeze when you haven't offered a property tax freeze? When will we get meaningful property tax reform? Ask that listener. Millie on the Upper West Side, you're on WNYC. Hi, Millie.
2: Hi, Brian. Thank you so much. I'm calling because there are so many streets in the city right now, and DOT is out of control because of their relationship with Transportation Alternatives, which is a pro-bike lobby. And they're not a safety group. Their biggest donors are Lyft, Citibike, and delivery apps. And the DOT is just out of control. They're barreling through all these street designs. And West 72nd Street, which I believe you're familiar with, is we are going nuts over here. There are 20,000 residents between Central Park West and Riverside. And we've already have close to 3,000, maybe it's more today, to stop this, whether we can get an injunction or whatever, because they're barreling through. And the design that they are doing is a cookie cutter design that they're doing all over the city. And the people on this block are going nuts.
0: Millie, I'm going to leave it there and move on, but I hear you. Against the bike lane or bike way, as you call it, for West 72nd Street, and in general, too many of them, you're saying? Here's another transportation one. Listener writes, why are you not supporting the Queens Link, which could provide much needed transportation in a transit desert, in addition to park space that the Queensway will provide? So that's another one on that. Here's another transportation one. David in Manhattan, you're on WNYC. Hi, David.
3: Hi, love the show. And my question is regarding the whole free bus issue. I'm totally against the idea of free buses in the city. So I would want him to explain the specifics of his plan. I mean, how are you going to pay for the buses? How are you going to pay for staff? How are you going to pay for upgrades, maintenance, all this stuff? I mean, I feel like I've heard conflicting reports about this plan for free buses, and I want him to give us some specifics, even though I'm against the idea of it.
0: David, thank you very much. Another one from a text. There are many areas of New York that seem to have a lot of litter. Is there any movement to make the city cleaner? How about community cleanup days? Another text, FDNY, fire department unions, are rallying on a fifth firefighter in engines, but there's still no negotiating the next city budget for FDNY or EMS. Question for Mayor Mamdani there. Oh, I'm going to take Amy in Manhattan, who might be our last caller, because I will say that the people concerned about this issue are very active, and we got a whole bunch in the newsletter responses, and Amy are going to represent. Hi.
4: The next city budget.
5: Hi. Oh, you're...
0: Yeah, turn the radio off so you hear me in real time, not on delay.
5: I'm sorry, I can't. I'll try to go away from it. I'm hoping that the mayor will continue to support those of us who want our medical coverage to remain the same and not push us into Medicare Advantage.
0: And where do you feel the mayor stands on that now, as you understand it?
5: I'm not sure.
0: Because people have gone back and forth on that in the last administration, and I'm not sure yet about this one.
5: Well, I'm not either. And it seemed that during his campaign, somewhat late, he came out against Medicare Advantage, but it wasn't clear.
0: Thank you very much. All right. I can pretty much guarantee, based on the number of versions of that question that we've got, that I will ask the mayor tomorrow if he supports keeping retirees on traditional Medicare or the plan that was in the works to move many of them to Medicare Advantage. So thanks for your suggestions. We have a lot coming in. I'll keep reading the texts. And we'll do our first Ask the Mayor with Mayor Zoran Mamdani on tomorrow's Brian Lehrer Show. It's going to be in the middle of the show at 11 o'clock when the mayor will join us. So hope you'll tune in then. And as for now, hope you'll stay tuned for all of it.
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7: Today would have been Marilyn Monroe's 100th birthday. From her start as Norma Jean Baker to her spectacular rise to Hollywood icon, she remains as fascinating and mysterious as ever. Coming up next on All of It, we'll talk about her life and legacy with Andrew Wilson, author of I Want to Be Loved by You, Marilyn Monroe, A Life in 100 Takes. Today also marks the start of Pride Month, and what better way to celebrate than talking about books? Author and bookseller Jules Wernersbach joins us with some titles you might want to read. Call in and share the LGBTQ titles that mean a lot to you. Plus, hear selections from our recent sold-out Get Lit with All of It book club event with Tom Parada, author of Ghost Town, as well as a live performance from They Might Be Giants. We'll get to all of it. I'm Allison Stewart, and I'll meet you on the other side of the news.
8: Live from NPR News, I'm Lakshmi Singh. The semi-official Iranian news agency says the Islamic Republic is suspending talks via mediators with the United States. Tasnim reports Iran's halting indirect communications over expanding Israeli military operations in southern Lebanon and in Gaza. The issue of presidential war powers is one item on a long to-do list Congress faces as it returns from recess. NPR's Eric McDaniel reports the Senate had advanced a measure that would force an end to the conflict, in part because President Trump keeps making enemies of Senate Republicans.
9: Trump backed a primary opponent against Louisiana's Bill Cassidy. Cassidy will lose his seat come January. And then Cassidy joined with Democrats to force an end to the war. The House of Representatives actually delayed a vote on a similar Democratic war powers resolution after it looked like Republican absences in that chamber meant it would have passed. All of this voting is mostly symbolic, though. The president can veto any war powers resolutions constraining the war that get to his desk. But it's worth noting, of course, the Constitution gives Congress the power to declare war and regulate conflict, and the president is legally required to get their approval in order to continue his Iran war.
8: Eric McDaniel reporting. Three Ebola vaccine candidates are being fast-tracked for development by the Coalition for Epidemic Preparedness, a global health organization. Here's NPR's Jonathan Lambert.
10: The Ebola outbreak centered in the Democratic Republic of Congo is already one of the largest on record, with over 1,100 suspected cases. It's driven by a rarer species of Ebola, Bundibugyo, for which there are no approved vaccines or treatments. But there are several candidate vaccines, and three will receive millions of dollars to jumpstart development. One is a Bundibugyo version of the Ervbo vaccine, which was approved for a different Ebola strain. Another is being developed by the University of Oxford using a platform similar to the Oxford AstraZeneca COVID vaccine. And the third is an mRNA vaccine from Moderna. It takes time for manufacturers to make enough product for clinical trials, so it'll likely be several months before any candidate reaches the outbreak. Jonathan Lambert, NPR News.
8: The Atlantic hurricane season formally begins today. NPR's Julia Simon says forecasters are predicting a below-average number of named storms.
11: Last month, forecasters with the National Oceanic and Atmospheric Administration said they expected this year's Atlantic hurricane season to be relatively quiet. NOAA is predicting 3 to 6 hurricanes, while 7 is the average annual number. That's in large part because the El Niño weather pattern will likely emerge this year. El Niños typically increase the strong winds that can tear apart developing storms. But while the Atlantic region may catch a break this year, the Eastern Pacific could face more storms. And the Federal Emergency Management Agency is going into this hurricane season with far less staff.
8: That's Julia Simon. It's NPR News.
12: On WNYC, New Yorkers who don't meet new federal work rules will lose their food assistance benefits, known as SNAP, beginning today. WNYC's Karen Yee reports.
13: SNAP recipients between 18 and 64 years old had 3 months to meet new work requirements imposed by the Trump administration, or else lose their benefits. City officials estimate about 43,000 people are at risk of losing their aid by the June 1st deadline because they haven't yet shown they are working in school or volunteering. City data shows most of those at risk are men under 35 years old. The Human Resources Administration, which oversees eligibility, says it's not too late to take action, even if you're benefits have already been turned off. The city has set up resources for volunteer opportunities and says SNAP recipients can get their benefits back if they show they're working toward compliance.
12: Officials are reporting more arrests of protesters outside Delaney Hall, this time for breaking a new curfew put in place outside the detention facility. New Jersey Attorney General Jennifer Davenport says last night authorities warned demonstrators of the new curfew put in place by Newark officials, effectively banning protests between 9 at night and 6 in the morning. Davenport says a group of people with helmets, shields, and gas masks defied the curfew and were later arrested. Neither the state AG's office nor the Newark Police Department immediately responded to questions about how many protesters were detained there. Taking a look at your forecast on this June 1st, we're in the upper 60s at midday, partly sunny. A slim chance of some scattered showers in mid-afternoon today, becoming sunny, a high near 74, and then tomorrow 77. We warm up through the 80s, and by the end of the week and into the weekend, 90s.
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7: This is All of It. I'm Allison Stewart, live from the WNYC studios in Soho. Thanks for sharing part of your day with us. I'm really grateful that you're here. On today's show, we'll celebrate the start of Pride Month with a conversation about some must-read books. And we'll hear selections from our recent Get Lit with All of It book club event with author Tom Prada and the band They Might Be Giants. That's the plan. So let's get this started with a birthday celebration for a Hollywood icon. On this day, 100 years ago, Marilyn Monroe was born. The story of how a little girl named Norma Jean Baker transformed from a poor foster child into a Hollywood bombshell seemed like the ultimate example of the American dream. Of course, we know that came with a dark side. Monroe died at 36 of what police called a, quote, self-administered overdose of sedative drugs. A new book titled I Want to Be Loved by You, Marilyn Monroe, A Life in 100 Takes by Andrew Wilson, draws on an extensive archive of interviews and documents to explore every aspect of Marilyn Monroe's life and career. Through 100 quick chapters, the book tells the story of Monroe's ambition, her constant desire for self-improvement, and her dashed dreams of becoming a mom. So on this day, which would have been Marilyn Monroe's 100th birthday, we're going to spend some time learning more about her life with author Andrew Wilson. I Want to Be Loved by You will be published tomorrow. Andrew, thanks for joining us.
14: Hi there. Listeners, we'd like to get you in on this conversation. What is your favorite Marilyn Monroe performance? What memories do you have of her, of her movies? Maybe you have a question about Marilyn for biographer Andrew Wilson. We are talking about Marilyn Monroe on her 100th birthday. Our phone number is 212-433-9692, 212-433-WNYC. You can call in and join the conversation, or you can text that number as well. When was the first time you became aware of Marilyn Monroe?
15: Probably like many people, you know, being a bit bored, a bit lonely as a child, switching on the TV and seeing this extraordinary actor light up the screen. And I just looked at her and I thought, this is such an unusual actor. And I just wanted to know more about her. Little did I know then that I would go on to write a biography about her.
14: A lot has been written about Marilyn Monroe throughout her life, some of it false. What is a question you still had about her that you wanted to investigate in this book?
15: Well, there's been so many myths, as you say, so many falsehoods. And what's happened over the years is the fact that people have repeated the same stories. So I wanted to get to the bottom of these conspiracy theories, because basically that's what they are. And I devote the last fifth of the book trying to uncover the true circumstances around her death. And I trace the conspiracy theories back to 1964 with the publication of a pamphlet called The Strange Death of Marilyn Monroe. And in that, Frank Capel, the author of this pamphlet, he tried to link the death of Marilyn Monroe with Robert Kennedy. And because this is repeated and repeated to the point where it's basically become fact for so many people, I mean, if you ask lots of people, how did Marilyn die? They will say, wasn't she killed by the Kennedys? So that's one of the central questions I wanted to ask. And basically, I sort of found and traced the source of this conspiracy theory back to a group of sort of right-wing cabal who tried to smear Robert Kennedy so he would not become the next president of the United States.
14: Yeah, you had access to all kinds of documents and recorded interview thanks to Marilyn Monroe's biographer, Anthony Summers. Some of the things that you came across weren't published yet. What surprised you in these documents and tapes?
15: Well, just listening to these voices, these kind of ghostly voices, because as you say, Anthony Summers interviewed something like 650 people in the 1980s, and the vast majority of these tapes had never been published before. So he gave me sort of unprecedented access to this treasure trove of material. So listening to people like Jane Russell and Billy Wilder talk about Marilyn in this way, listening to this kind of crackle and this sizzle of the tape. And they talk about her, obviously they knew her incredibly well. And she was an incredibly complex person. And that's the thing I really wanted to uncover. Because I think people have either seen her as a victim or a feminist heroine. And I think there's so many shades of ambiguity and subtlety in between.
14: Is it true that Marilyn Monroe wrote her own autobiography?
15: She did. So this was back in the 50s, and she was talking about subjects such as sexual abuse and mental illness. Now, you've got to remember, this is decades before the Me Too movement, decades before Epstein scandal, when people did not talk about these subjects openly. She was a Hollywood star controlled by the Hollywood studio system. So when she talked about these subjects, it was an incredibly radical, subversive thing to do. And I think that's one of the reasons why she remains so popular today, is because she strikes a chord with sort of a modern sensibility.
14: She could be elastic, we'll say, with the truth a little bit.
15: she could well be. Yeah. So that was also one of the challenges, to try to sift between some of the stories that Marilyn spun for herself. We know that she had a very difficult childhood. She never had a stable home. And one of the things people told me is the fact that nobody read her stories as a child. So she had to come up with her own. So she often lived in a fantasy world. As a child, took herself off to the movie theater and spent hours dreaming about becoming a star.
14: Today would have been the 100th birthday of Marilyn Monroe. We're talking about her life and career with Andrew Wilson, author of the new book, I Want to Be Loved by You, Marilyn Monroe, A Life in 100 Takes. The book will be out tomorrow. Listeners, what questions or memories do you have about Marilyn Monroe, her favorite performance? Give us a call, 212-433-9692, 212-433-WNYC. Let's talk to Steve, who's calling from Airmont. Hi, Steve. Thanks for calling. All of it, you're on the air.
16: Hey, Allison. You are awesome, and I love when they say, what a great question. Anyway, the movie, and I'm just curious, maybe it's you cover it in the book, sir. Don't Bother to Knock. All right?
15: Yes.
16: And doesn't get a lot of attention, but it is one of the archetypal, I think it's the archetype for all the nanny movies, you know, the deranged nanny movies that have been made since. And it's a hotel movie. Anne Bancroft, a young Anne Bancroft, has a supporting role as Richard Widmark's girlfriend, the lounge singer. And it's just, it's a hotel movie. It's a deranged nanny movie. And it was just awesome. And it, you don't hear a lot of people talk about it when they discuss her. It was a dramatic role, and I thought she was great.
14: Thanks so much for calling. I believe it's on page 80. You write about that, Andrew?
15: Yes, I do. I think it's a wonderful film. And it really shows the potential Marilyn had as a dramatic actress. Because obviously, we sort of more or less sort of think of her as a, you know, a wonderful comedic actress. But her range was incredibly broad, I would say. And also, it's interesting that she drew on her own experiences of suffering from mental health difficulties with that role, because obviously, as Steve says, she plays the role of a mentally unstable babysitter. And she kind of thought about back to some of her own experiences to make that performance incredibly realistic.
14: This says, amidst all her glamour and Hollywood sparkle, please remember that Marilyn Monroe challenged systemic inequality through her fight for equal pay, her support for civil rights and racial integration, and her efforts to subvert the patriarchal Hollywood structures. Phil sent that in to us. Is this what you found as well?
15: That's interesting, isn't it? Because I think she did in a very quietly subversive way. You know, she was friends with Ella Fitzgerald. She supported her when, you know, Ella was finding it difficult to fill houses or perform in what I should say are white only spaces. She sent her support. And also she was a great civil rights supporter, and also a supporter of LGBT rights. You know, many of her close friends were gay. So she was across the spectrum, and she was very interested in left-wing politics as well.
14: It's interesting, your book, for people who don't know, it's 100 different takes on Marilyn Monroe, hence the name, A Life in 100 Takes. It's 100 chapters. Some of them are very short, and they tackle quick subjects like her blonde hair or her relationship with religion. Why did you want to structure the book this way?
15: So in addition to the unpublished archival material, which gives the book its meat, if you like, I wanted the reader to experience Marilyn's life in a new way, because we've had so many biographies, traditional biographies, and I wanted her life story to be told in a way, a series of sort of takes you'd get from a film. So this is a kind of kaleidoscopic structure. So with each turn of the kaleidoscope, we might see a different aspect of Marilyn's very complex character.
14: It's interesting. We got this text, and I know you can answer this question. It says, so curious about Marilyn's sexuality since she was abused as a young girl. I'm curious how that impacted her intimate relationships. You write that at 8 years old, she suffered sexual abuse at a man she calls Mr. Kimmel. It's been debated in biographies for decades. How did some form of childhood trauma inform Marilyn's relationships?
15: Yes, it's a very difficult subject, but a key one for Marilyn's psychology. And of course, you know, she wasn't believed about this at the time, and many, particularly men, dismissed this as a fabrication. But I completely believe this happened. She wrote about it with great sensitivity and feeling. And I think she thought, and certainly her psychiatrist and analyst thought, that she was always trying to sort of find a way out of this abusive cycle. And it's very difficult to sort of understand the complexity of her psychology. But I think she was always sort of seeking an ideal partner, not finding one, searching for, you know, the pinnacle of masculinity. I'm not saying this always happens with people who've suffered abuse, but she often would call her husband's daddy or pa. So, you know, it's a very kind of unsettling difficulty that Marilyn had. But I think it's something that haunted her even towards the end of her life. She was talking to strangers about this issue, and she always thought that she'd survived this much. You know, she knew something like this could drive other people, in her words, psychotic. And she was a real survivor.
14: When did Norma Jean become Marilyn Monroe?
15: So it's a gradual process, I think, but basically she transformed herself, first of all, through modelling. And then she was named, of course. You know, she was obviously never born Marilyn Monroe. But interestingly, here's a sort of a New York connection. When the person who came up with her name at the studio, he was sort of looking for a name, and he was called Ben Lyon. He was the head of casting at 20th Century Fox. And he was sort of like thinking about her first name, and he named her after the Broadway star Marilyn Miller. So that's kind of one of the New York connections. There's lots of other ones, obviously, because she lived in New York and loved New York. But, you know, she was definitely fascinated by this process of transformation, and it was a self-consciously complex transformation from Norma Jean to Marilyn. And it was an image constructed with the use of acting techniques. You know, she studied physiognomy, the muscles in the body. You know, the sexy walk we think of as typically Marilyn was rehearsed and rehearsed and rehearsed. The colour of her hair was changed. You know, she sought out the colourist who coloured Jean Harlow's hair, you know, because she wanted that kind of white platinum blonde look. So it was a process that went on for a number of years until she thought she'd perfected it.
14: You write in your book, she may have been shy, particularly early in her career, but Marilyn could also be determined, ambitious, and at times ruthless. When was she ruthless?
15: Well, she would have what we now call agency, I think. So, you know, she wanted to, you know, she wanted to matter. She wanted to be valued. So, for instance, there's one quite funny story that when she was in Some Like It Hot, and I think one of the girls in the band, you know, the jazz band, she spotted this woman dyeing her hair in a similar kind of shade of blonde, and she had her dismissed, or, you know, had her put to one side, because, as Marilyn said, she was the blonde, the only blonde.
14: We are talking about a new book. It's called I Want to Be Loved by You, Marilyn Monroe, A Life in 100 Takes. Today would have been Marilyn Monroe's 100th birthday. We'll continue. There's more on all of it and more Marilyn Monroe after the break.
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14: You're listening to All of It on WNYC. I'm Allison Stewart. Today would have been the 100th birthday of Hollywood star Marilyn Monroe. We're talking about her life and career with Andrew Wilson, author of the new book, I Want to Be Loved by You, Marilyn Monroe, A Life in 100 Takes. And listeners, what questions or memories do you have about the life of Marilyn Monroe? Give us a call at 212-433-9692, 212-433-WNYC. You can call in or you can text us. This says, as a child, I first saw her on TV in Gentlemen Prefer Blondes and loved it. As an adult, Some Like It Hot is still hilarious, but when I was little, I stood over subway grids trying to recreate the scene in The 7-Year Itch. This text says, the movie channel has some of her movies in regular rotation. I vote for Niagara. Andrew, 1953 was a huge year for her career. Gentlemen Prefer Blondes, Niagara, How to Marry a Millionaire. How did this year change the future of her career?
15: Yes, as you say, 1953 was her breakthrough year. So before then, she'd had a number of good but minor parts. You know, she'd been in All About Eve, Asphalt Jungle. But suddenly, 1953, three huge blockbuster films. And, you know, she was on the front cover of Life magazine. And people began to associate her mostly with sex. So you can imagine, in 1953... post-war America is still a very conventional atmosphere, a conventional place. You know, it was the boom of consumerism, but people were still very, very uptight about sex. It's a very, very different age. So Marilyn comes in, you know, just watch that kind of scene in Niagara where she's walking in that sexy way from the courthouse to the bell tower, which was then considered to be the longest walk in movie history, swinging her hips. And it was an extraordinary kind of presence. She was sizzling, she was dazzling, she was sparkling, and she was quite dangerous, I think, for lots of people. So some people loved her, but then some people were kind of morally outraged by her presence. But she was a star from that moment onwards.
14: Let's hear a clip from Gentlemen Prefer Blondes. This is Marilyn Monroe as Lorelai trying on a tiara, except she doesn't know what a tiara is.
20: You might be interested in my tiara. I always carry it with me, afraid to leave it in the stateroom.
21: And you're not afraid to show it to Lorelai?
22: Now stop. Lady Beakman won't know you're teasing. Look. Did you ever, anywhere, anything like it?
23: All blue stones. Cozy little job, what?
22: May I just hold it for a minute?
21: Of course.
22: How do you put it around your neck?
21: You don't, lovey. It goes on your head.
22: You must think I was born yesterday.
21: Well, sometimes there's just no other possible explanation.
20: No, no, my dear. She's quite right. Like so. It's a tiara.
22: You do wear it on your head. I just love finding new places to wear diamonds.
14: You know, Marilyn Monroe, she kind of represented occasionally an archetype, and it was a source of real insecurity for her. She wanted to improve her education and to prove her intelligence. What did the people who knew her have to say about her intellect?
15: Well, of course, she was, you know, she was a high school dropout. She left school at 16, and she felt that very keenly. Because she, you know, she always sort of felt slightly ignorant in company with other people who were sort of well-read. But she did not let that stand in her way. So when she was becoming an actor, she also took herself off to, you know, UCLA, where she went to night school to learn about literature. And she started to read voraciously. You know, she was 21 when she read Freud's The Interpretation of Dreams. And when she died, she left behind a huge collection of books, classics, literature, philosophy, plays, texts that you'd think, oh, why would Marilyn Monroe have these? And, you know, she was sort of written off when, you know, there's that famous photo of by Eve Arnold with Marilyn reading Ulysses. And at the time, people dismissed it and thought it was a publicity stunt. What's this dumb blonde reading this difficult text? How can she? But, you know, she really, really engaged with literature and philosophy. And of course, I think that's one of the reasons why she ended up marrying Arthur Miller.
14: Let's take a call. This is Heather calling from the Upper West Side. Hi, Heather. Thanks for taking the time to call All of It. We want to hear about your relationship with Marilyn Monroe.
1: Yes. Well, unfortunately, I never met her, but I was obsessed with her as a child. And I've called you before. My husband was Tony Randall, and he made the movie Let's Make Love with her in 1960. She was still married to Arthur Miller. So, of course, I asked him many questions. He valued people being professional very, very highly, and she would show up routinely 8 and 9 hours late to the set, and he would get extremely frustrated. He would threaten to come in at 5 p.m. when she came in, and they said, if you do that, you'll be fired. And so his frustration was really intense. She couldn't come out of the trailer, and she would have so much trouble on set. But he had a really interesting theory that I like to go with, because to your earlier point, it gives her agency if this was correct. His theory was that when she was a young starlet, she was being paid $100 a month on contract. And even when she became a megastar, she was still on that contract. And they would sell her to other studios and pocket the money. And so his theory was that she was giving it back to them, that she was screwing them for all the years that they'd screwed her. And I like that rather than say she was a drug addict or mentally ill, because that gives her agency. So that's pretty much what he said. He didn't have a lot to do with her other than directly on set.
14: Thank you so much for calling, Heather. We appreciate this. Does this make sense to you, Andrew?
15: I think it's interesting, isn't it? I think by that point, I think she did feel a certain level of bitterness. Other people were being paid huge amounts of money and she was still on a relatively low contract. I think that's the reasons why she, in 1955, she formed Marilyn Monroe Productions, you know, only the second woman in Hollywood to form her own production company, to give her greater power within this patriarchal industry controlled by men. So I think she always felt, you know, the economic uncertainty and differences very, very keenly. But of course, you know, by that point in her life, she was getting involved in taking more and more prescription drugs, barbiturates, and, you know, finding it difficult to sleep, in which case, you know, she would have then something in the morning which would affect her mood. So she was in a very kind of vicious circle when it came to prescription medication.
14: Yeah, she had endometriosis, is that right?
15: She did. And I think in my book, I talk about how I think that was probably the origin story for these drugs, these prescription drugs, because she was in a huge amount of pain and she started to take them as painkillers and as sleeping pills because, you know, back in the 1930s, 40s, 50s, the treatment for endometriosis was basically non-existent. It was not like it is today. And even today, there were problems with it. So she was suffering from this condition, finding it very difficult. And I think that's also sometimes would affect her mood and affect her ability to turn up on set on time.
14: We've talked a little bit about her death, but what was going on in her life right before she died?
15: Right before she died. Well, of course, you know, she sang Happy Birthday, Mr. President in May 1962 at Madison Square Gardens in New York, one of the most famous clips in sort of popular movie history. So many, many people link her last few months with the fact that she was having a relationship with JFK. And I sort of devote a couple of chapters to this to get to the heart of it. And I think there is some truth in the fact that they did have a relationship. Now, when it comes to this idea that she wanted to be first lady, that she was going to try to, you know, get into the White House, that she was going to call a press conference because she was then rejected, all that, I'm afraid, is, as far as I can see, without any evidence whatsoever. Similarly, when it comes to her relationship with Robert Kennedy, I go to the heart of that conspiracy and show how that conspiracy started. And I think they were very good friends. I think she admired him for his left-wing views, his policies, and she was fascinated by him, but she did not find him physically attractive.
14: The book is called I Want to Be Loved by You, Marilyn Monroe, A Life in 100 Takes. It is out tomorrow. My guest has been Andrew Wilson. Thank you for taking the time today.
15: Thank you.
14: Let's go out on, well, you know the song.

Coming up, in honor of Pride Month, we'll talk about LGBTQ plus books with author and Hive Mind Books co-founder Jules Wernesbach. Plus, call in and share the books that have meant a lot to you. That's after a quick break.

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0: This is All of It on WNYC. I'm Allison Stewart. Today marks the first day of Pride Month, a time to celebrate LGBTQ plus communities, culture, and history. Books have long played a crucial role in passing down stories that were often left out of mainstream accounts, documenting movements for equality and helping new generations of readers excavate a legacy of resistance. And at a time when debates over LGBTQ rights and representation and access to books continues across this country, many readers are looking to history to better understand the present. To help us explore some essential reads for Pride Month, I'm joined by author and bookseller Jules Wernersbach. Jules is the co-founder and owner of Hive Mind Books in Bushwick and the new general manager of the Bureau of General Services Queer Division inside the LGBT Center on 13th Street. Jules also recently published their debut novel, Work to Do, which is set during a single week at a grocery co-op focusing on unionization efforts amidst a hurricane. Wow, that's a lot. Hey, Jules.
1: Hi, Allison. Thanks so much for having me.
0: Listeners, we want to hear from you, too. What books have shaped your understanding of LGBTQ plus history, rights, or culture? Is there a title that changed your perspective? 212-433-9692, 212-433-WNYC, or do you have a favorite LGBTQ author whose work you think everybody should read? Give us a call at 212-433-9692, 212-433-WNYC. So I wrote you a note, I told you what we were going to do on all of it, and you wrote me right back. It was great. And you came up with this great list for us. What was your criteria? What did you use as guidance?
1: So I will say that this, when I first started to make this list, you know, I just did a brain dump and it was 30 books long before I even started to dig a little deeper. And so I was like, okay, I was like, well, what are my constraints here? And so I looked for a good mix of books that, first of all, showcase all of queer and trans identity. You know, queer people are not a monolith. Mm-hmm. You know, I wanted to make sure that we were representing as many colors of the rainbow as we possibly could in our queer world and our queer literature. And then I looked for a mix of books that I felt were really good, just sort of classic queer history books, and then some more contemporary things, some books that have come out recently. Mm-hmm. And then I really was looking at books, you know, I'm a big nerd, shockingly, as a bookstore owner and worker and writer. And I love a lot of like really deep cut university press titles. But for this, I wanted to really find things that were maybe going to be easier to find in a bookstore. Mm-hmm. You could certainly find all of these at our bookstores. And things that would be just a little bit more accessible in that way, so that if you were maybe taking your first step into learning queer history or exploring queer history, you wouldn't be immediately put off by sort of deep, you know, really deep stuff. Although these books are all very deep and good and interesting and well-written.
0: Well, let's get into it. Yeah. On your book, Times Square Red, Times Square Blue by Samuel Delaney. This originally came out in April of 1999. Why has this book remained relevant this long?
1: This book is one of my all-time favorites to hand sell at the bookstore. It is two separate essays. The first was written in 1996, and then the other in 1998. And it is timeless insofar as it is about cruising. It is about the Times Square theaters. So right at the turn of the millennium. So those were theaters that were showing, you know, pornographic films and were places for sites for cruising and for gay cruising. And it is such an incredible snapshot into that period of time in New York City, right as Times Square was being sort of Disneyfied, as we'll say.
2: I remember.
1: Yeah. And quote unquote cleaned up. And Delaney takes you right into those theaters. You really see what's going on there. And it's just an absolute classic. And I think is still very much speaking to the way that queer people are, and, you know, cis gay queer people, and, well, really all kinds of queer people are engaging with each other even today. And it is also a lesson in like what was that like, and how does our queer behavior shift? You know, Times Square has changed a lot, but it doesn't mean that people aren't still cruising in places, and you're not going to find that elsewhere. And it's just a really interesting look at how a city changes.
0: Has the book challenged the conventional ideas about public space and who belongs in the city?
1: Well, that's something he's looking at in this book, certainly. It's, you know, there is this attempt, you know, he's looking at it as, here was an attempt to clean up Times Square and to change behavior and to change the way that people act. And it may have pushed some of that behavior out of Times Square, but it doesn't disappear. This is all still happening. And I think it is, you know, sort of evidence of maybe an attempt to clean up and control and sort of pave over what was happening there, but it doesn't erase it and it doesn't change it. We always find our way to find each other.
0: Another book you have on your list is A Black Queer History of the United States by C. Riley Snorton and Darius Best. How does this look at Black queer identity?
1: So this is a book that just came out this year. It feels like long overdue. It's really brand new. Or maybe last year. The years are spinning together at this point. But what this does is, I think it's a really good example that showcases the intersectionality of, you know, the fight for queer liberation and for Black liberation, and just that, you know, that example of like, none of us is free. One of us is free until all of us are free. Yeah. And this takes a storytelling and narrative perspective on that, and giving you, you know, it's not necessarily just a textbook. It is looking at the stories of people like Josephine Baker, who was openly bisexual, internationally known dancer and entertainer, Private William Cathay Williams, who was born female but enlisted in the army as a man in the mid-1860s, and you know, going into some of that really important history.
0: What myths or omissions does this book challenge?
1: Yeah, I mean, I think that the myth that I think that there, that queerness is that sort of blanket term you could put on all of our history, that there is, you know, again, queer people are not a monolith. And so understanding how different types of queer

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1: Loved it. Mm. It's just such a slice of life from that era as AIDS was approaching. And also, I've just finished the new novel, John of John, by Douglas Stewart.
2: Yeah.
1: Who won the Booker Prize for Shuggy Bane. He also wrote Young Mungo, which I loved. And this new one is kind of a departure. It takes place not in Glasgow, Scotland. It takes place in the Hebrides Islands, and it's so atmospheric and just wonderful.
2: It is on my bedside table.
3: It's on my front table at the store.
2: Let's talk to Tracy from Staten Island. Hi, Tracy. Thanks for calling All of It. You're on the air.
4: Hi. I am a straight middle-aged white lady from Staten Island, and my favorite book of all time ever is Less by Andrew Sean Greer. And it won the Pulitzer Prize, so I'm not breaking any ground here. But it is the most romantic, beautiful love story I've ever read in my life. And it's like a friend breaker. Like, if you read it and don't like it, I don't like you anymore. So please read Less by Andrew Sean Greer.
2: Stacey, thank you so much for calling. In honor of Pride Month, we're talking about books about LGBTQ plus history and rights with author and Hive Mind Books founder Jules Wernsbach, the general manager of the Bureau of General Services Queer Division inside the center on 13th Street. Listeners, we want to hear from you as well. What books have shaped your understanding of LGBTQ plus history, rights, or culture? 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We're going to get back to your list. Marsha, the joy and defiance of Marsha P. Johnson. Tourmaline, we had her on the show last year.
3: That's what I know. That's what I just heard, which is, she's wonderful.
2: How does this book reveal the person behind the icon?
3: Yeah. Well, I think, you know, with Marsha P. Johnson, she has become such a queer and trans icon. You know, when I'm even buying, like, you know, gift items for the store, like, she's on everything, T-shirts and tote bags and mugs. And it's incredible. And it's amazing to see how much recognition there is of her now and how much celebration. But, you know, it's important that we know, you know, the story and the life behind the tote bag and the mug and the stickers. And so Tourmaline has written this really just deeply researched, you know, story of Marsha's life, her full life and who she was. You know, she was rumored to be the first person to throw a brick at Stonewall. And, you know, it's getting even beyond those legends to really know who she was. And, you know, what I think is remarkable is I was at a trans teen art event. Like, it was, they did art and writing, and one of the kids was sharing how in their school they're learning about Marsha P. Johnson right now. And
2: that's
3: the adults
2: great.
3: In the room, just like, our jaws dropped. We were like, and our tears were flowing because it's so amazing that, you know, that these details are surfacing, and that someone like Tourmaline, who is such a fabulous writer and thinker and activist, has written this for us so that we can know more than just the superficial level and know more than just, you know, what's on those tote bags.
2: I remember the book being about joy as well as defiance. Why is that important?
3: Because, you know, I think that as queer people, we tend to, and, you know, queer and trans people, especially right now, it's, you know, we get sort of identified with our struggle and identified with the rights we don't have and, you know, how we are being oppressed in a variety of ways. And I think as queer people can also get lost in that ourselves. You know, it's really easy to wake up every day, especially now, and go, oh, man, this world really doesn't want us in it. And, you know, it's important for us to turn inward and turn towards each other and experience our joy and know our joy and feel that. And so we need to celebrate all of the joyfulness of a person like Marsha as well, and not just the hard stuff, because we need it to survive. We need our joy.
2: You also have on your list The Lesbian Bar Project, The Lesbian Bar Chronicles by Rachel Karp. This looks so interesting. This is a new book, yeah?
3: Brand new. It came out, I want to say, last week before. We just did a few events with Rachel here.

0: in town. So Rachel and her wife and best friend embarked on this like epic road trip to visit every lesbian slash queer bar in America. And they started off thinking, okay, well, we're hearing all these stories about how lesbian bars are in danger. And we know that they struggle to stay open and how hard that is. And so they wanted to go and see on the ground what these places were like and get the stories and their histories.
1: Nice.
0: And they did that. And what they found along the way was that, while it's always a struggle as a small business to survive, that they were finding these really thriving queer spaces and thriving queer communities where there were tons of events. There was, a good clientele, there was support, and there was a lot of work that they were doing to, further queer rights out of these places. And so it kind of became a narrative that sort of turned around into, oh, there's actually like a lot that's thriving and doing well here. So you get all of that and like the fun of a road trip,
1: Love road trip.
0: Yeah.
1: What are parallels do you see as a small business owner between lesbian bars and queer bookstores?
0: Oh, I mean, we are in very much like the same pocket, I would say, where we're trying to hold spaces for community, for connection, where we can take care of each other, support each other, keep our culture and literature alive while paying rent, while paying our staff, and certainly here in New York, paying our staff a living wage. It's hard. It's a real struggle because you do want to make, my impetus is always to make everything for free. But at the end of the day, you have to find that line between what can we offer and what can we do that isn't profit driven, and what are the things we do to make sure that we stay alive, and how do we, keep encouraging people to support us, and even understanding if people don't have the means to support you, how do you make space for them as well? So it's much more than a business, it really is a community space, and it's always done with so much love, And so yeah, we are in like a very similar boat. I have to give a shout out to Boyfriend Co-op. They are in Bushwick. They opened not too long after we did. They're a bar and coffee shop and event space, and they're a worker-owned cooperative. They are doing the most, and I like feel so much kinship with everything that they're doing to, make a place for queer joy and queer thought and queer discussion and queer hangout and queer flirt and queer make out,
1: We're getting a lot of text. This says, I'm Avedon from Fairlawn. As someone who came out as trans later in life, I really appreciate the books with characters that haven't always known they were queer. One of my favorite books is Astrid Parker Doesn't Fail by Ashley Herring Blake. The main character is incredibly relatable to me as a later in life realizer. This one says, who was it? Fred, he said he wanted to plug Last Exit to Brooklyn for its trans character. What else can you tell us about? What other books can our trans folks read?
0: I mean, so I will say that for this list, I really focused on nonfiction because I was like, that was one of the parameters I had to put on it. And so, I mean, there's so much wonderful fiction that's come out. If I can just plug a trans novel really quickly that just came out, All Us Saints by Katherine Packard Burke, which is looking at how we live with sort of the monstrosity that we're in right now, but in a like super gripping family story. You should absolutely read that book. There's so much like great trans literature out right now. Plastic Prison Void just came out from Little Puss Press. Misconnections from Tall Girls, that's a collection of poetry, which I highly recommend. Persona from Little Puss just came out. There's a lot.
1: What
0: There's
1: about
0: a
1: nonfiction?
0: but nonfiction. Okay, sorry. I know
1: That's
0: you got me
1: okay.
0: on the fiction train,
1: Oh,
0: and my brain just went and did a deep dive.
1: I love it.
0: But on the nonfiction side, I'll point you to Transgender History by Susan Stryker, which is a classic. It just came out in its, I want to say, third edition. Susan Stryker is an academic, and also just a creative nonfiction writer, has been in trans studies for a very long time now. And Transgender History is sort of the definitive look at trans history since the 19th century. And it now has like a longer global history. They included a new like chronicle of the latest anti-trans backlash. But she is such an important person to read. And like is so deep into this history. I'm actually reading her new one that's coming out in August right now called Changing Gender. And it's like looking at gender and trans issues as a language problem. It's fascinating. Anyway,
1: Oh,
0: I would definitely,
1: interesting.
0: it's really good. It's real. I'm like, it's been my subway read, which is dangerous because I do miss stops because I'm like so deep into it. And like getting into like the history of like linguistics and like gender, it's fabulous. It's fabulous. So definitely read her. And then also, Eli Ehrlich, is another writer, scholar, activist who wrote a book called Before Gender, Lost Stories from Trans History, 1850 to 1950. And we had Eli in the store not too long ago to talk about these just uncovered stories, you know, where Susan's looking at sort of a wide sweep of trans history. Eli's really honing in on just a few stories and looking at, you know, someone like a trans countess who instigated an LGBTQ plus riot 40 years before Stonewall. You know, she's like really getting in there, because I think one of the things we know and we see with trans history and queer history is that there aren't always deep records. And we don't always know, because if people were living one way and had transitioned out of another, they might not have written all of that down, or they might have changed their names in places where you don't actually know that this was trans history, because people have had to hide for so long. And so, you have people like Eli Ehrlich. Amelia Pozanza is another one who wrote Lesbian Love Story, a very similar, I'm like doing a deep dive into these characters who were found in archives and trying to flesh out their lives and trying to sort of understand who they were from the sort of tidbits that we have.
1: This says, a text we got says, shout out to the Ridgewood Queens based zine called Dykes and Dolls.
0: Yeah, Dykes and Dolls.
1: It's an incredible free community resource. Thanks for texting that in. This says, dear Allison, back in the early 70s, two of Kate Millay's works, Sexual Politics and Flying, plus Germaine Greer's The Female Eunuch and other writings, along with patient conversations with gay and bisexual college friends, helped open my eyes to gay issues and civil rights. I'm so fortunate to have had these people and these works, among many other related topics, in my life. Thanks for the show. Thank you for this list. We appreciate it.
0: Yeah.
1: My guest is Jules Wernsbach. She is an author and the Hive Mind co-founder. We're talking about books you should read for Pride Month. And you should read them any month, but we're using Pride Month as a way to get into the conversation. Let's talk about music. You have Mighty Real, A History of LGBTQ Music, 1969 to 2000. How did musicians influence people?
0: Yeah, I mean, so this book is another one that just came out. Barry Walters has been a music critic for a really long time in San Francisco and New York, so he's really followed everything kind of as it's unfurled. And so he is looking in this book at the role of queer people, not just, you know, in like actually making music and like singing and playing music, but queer people in the record industry, queer people in the entertainment industry in general. And, you know, like we all know that, you know, like Madonna's Vogue comes from ballroom, right? Like we all know that. So Walters is looking at stories like those. He's looking at David Bowie, Grace Jones, Sylvester, of course, and the title comes from Sylvester, Velvet Underground, Prince, and looking at how their work was shaping music and shaping, you know, dance culture, music culture, at a time when, you know, they were being profited from while their sexualities were controversial or maybe hidden and things like that. But it's a really like just sort of epic look at all of it. It's a big book, but don't be scared. Don't be scared.
1: That's okay.
0: It's a thick one, but it's good. It's like it's really he's been working on it forever, you know, and it's very thorough.
1: This text says, Rita Mae Brown, especially Refuge Jungle, coming of age as a lesbian story. I did want to get into some personal narratives before we run out of time. We both laughed in pleasure at the selected diaries of Lou Sullivan. Tell us about Lou Sullivan.
0: Yeah, this is one of the best-selling books at Hive Mind, I have to say. So Lou Sullivan was the first publicly gay trans man to have medically transitioned. And these journals cover, you know, from age 11 until he died of AIDS-related complications at 39. And you get everything in these journals. I love it. Like, I love reading somebody's diary. I'm a nosy person. Like, I want to see it. And so you have everything from, like, Lou's young, you know, obsession with the Beatles, you know, to coming out as a trans man and then going through medical transition and being one of the first people to do that. And you see also, like, because it's, you know, it's 1961 to 1991. Those are really wild years for, you know, civil rights from a lot of directions. And so you really see how things shifted and changed over the years. And to see somebody be, read somebody's, you know, account of really just being an unapologetic gay trans man during a time when that is not easy is really inspiring and just really fun. Like, again, I love being the voyeur.
1: I want to get into your book before we run out of time.
0: Yeah, okay.
1: Your debut novel, Work to Do.
0: Yes.
1: Tell us a little bit about it.
0: Yeah.
1: Tell us the story.
0: Yeah. So it is set in a small, independently owned grocery store in Austin, Texas, in a week leading up to the staff announcing that it's going to unionize. So it's told from the perspective of the dairy manager leading the charge, who is a non-binary character who has worked in retail and service work for their entire life, and then the crotchety old lesbian owner of the store who founded it 40 years ago and doesn't think anything ever needs to change ever because everything she ever does is perfect, and then the manager in the middle who is trying to find common ground between the two of them while also working in retail and grocery retail, like book retail, has really small margins. It's really stressful. There are a lot of demanding customers. But what I wanted to write about was that tension of how people come together to run a small business. And, you know, there's so many different bookstores and certainly beyond that are unionizing. And it's really important, you know, and it's such, we're having such a moment for it. And it's really been surging. And it's not always black and white and clean cut when you get into the details of it. So I wanted to write about the complications of that and what that can mean for all sides. It's a very queer, messy queers novel. You know, it's not giving too much away to say that, like, that middle manager's girlfriend is perhaps involved in not only the union, but with the union leader in a way that anybody, I think, who's worked in the service industry would recognize, like, what happens. Coworker community, queer community, that's what I'm writing about in that book.
1: I'm so glad we got that in.
0: Thank
1: you. I want to list two other books that you have on your list. So Many Stars,
0: oh,
1: an oral
0: yes.
1: history of trans, non-binary, genderqueer, and two-spirit people of color.
0: Yes.
1: And you also had, it was Ricky Tucker's,
0: yes.
1: and the category is Inside New York's Vogue House and Ballroom Community. I wanted to get them both in because we've only got an extra minute. I did want to ask this important question. How can they foster understanding among people?
0: You know, books are so special in that way, aren't they? I mean, because it's really, you're one-to-one reader to writer with a book. You're really sort of sitting down in quiet without, you know, a lot of other messaging coming at you, which I think is we're so used to now absorbing information in a sort of chaotic experience all the time. And so with books, you can really, you know, take your time with it. You know, you can absorb it at the speed that you need to. You can put a bookmark in it and maybe do some research on something if you wanted to know more. But that really special relationship between reader and writer, I think, where there's a little bit of intimacy and a little bit of just quiet contemplation, that's where the change happens, I think. And it's so important to keep these books on the shelves and circulating.
1: Jules Wernsbach, thank you so much for your time.
0: Yeah.
1: We really appreciate it. And listeners, we will have transcripts of this conversation up on the website shortly. Thanks so much for joining us.
0: Thank you, Allison.
1: There's more All of It on the way. Our Get Lit with All of It book club event with Tom Parada and They Might Be Giants. That's up next.
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4: Live from NPR News in Washington, I'm Lakshmi Singh. Iran says it is suspending talks via mediators with the U.S. over Israeli military operations in Lebanon and in Gaza. Israel has continued to bomb South Lebanon and the southern suburbs of Beirut, considered Hezbollah strongholds, even though a ceasefire was reached in April. Here's NPR's Hadil Alshalchi.
5: The semi-official Iranian news agency, Tasnim, which is associated with the Islamic Revolutionary Guard Corps, said that Tehran was demanding the end of what it called the aggressive and brutal Israeli army operations in Gaza and Lebanon. It also called for the complete withdrawal of Israeli military forces from Lebanon. Iran said that unless those conditions were fulfilled, talks with the U.S. to end the war would halt. There was no immediate confirmation from senior Iranian officials that messages, mostly relayed via Pakistan, between the warring parties were being suspended. The U.S. and Iran said last week they were close to a tentative 60-day ceasefire extension and framework to start talks to end the war, but the agreement is waiting on President Trump's approval. Hadil Alshalchi, NPR News.
4: With rising gas prices, an unpopular war in Iran, and affordability concerns top of mind, American voters say they are unhappy with Republican leadership. NPR's Stephen Fowler has this report on the party's effort to explain why they should stay in power.
6: There's roughly 5 months to go until the November general election, and the GOP message is mixed at best. At a campaign event in Iowa last month, Vice President Vance said the election
7: is actually not any specific question of public policy.
6: But voters disagree. Polls show Americans have soured on multiple Trump administration policies. At a cabinet meeting last week, President Trump touted policies like a prescription drug savings program as proof his administration was working. But in a defense of the Iran war, he also said,
8: I don't care about the midterms.
6: The next set of midterm primaries Tuesday include key races in Iowa and California. Stephen Fowler, NPR News.
4: New Jersey officials say several protesters were arrested overnight for ignoring a curfew at Newark's Delaney Hall. The Immigration Detention Center has been the site of days of clashes between law enforcement officers and protesters over allegedly poor facility conditions. This morning on NPR, Democratic Senator Cory Booker spoke of outside agitators, but stopped short of accusing them of inciting violence in the first place.
9: We have a lot of people from the Proud Boys to Greg Bovino coming from outside of our state to try to escalate violence and conflict in front of the facility and distract from the moral urgency of this facility that should be closed.
4: That's Democratic Senator Cory Booker on NPR's Morning Edition. From Washington, this is NPR News.
10: And it's on WNYC in New York. I'm Sean Carlson, 70 degrees right now at 104. A United Airlines flight from Newark to Spain made a U-turn over the Atlantic Ocean over the weekend after what airline officials described as a security concern. WNYC's Kathleen DeGanella reports.
11: The concern was reportedly a Bluetooth device with a suspicious four-letter name. Passenger Jordan Moore says she spotted the word bomb on her phone in all capital letters.
12: I wasn't necessarily worried at all. I was just like, it's a Bluetooth network. But then the captain came overhead and was like, this is the final warning, and they didn't turn it off. That is a little concerning.
11: Moore says police were waiting for the plane when it landed back in Newark. The flight later continued to Spain with a new crew.
10: Attention all parents, Mayor Mamdani has signed a new executive order canceling bedtime for New York kids during the duration of the NBA Finals. The Knicks will play their first game this week in Texas against the San Antonio Spurs. It's their first finals appearance since 1999. Here's Mamdani signing the order with New York's cutest.
13: All right, here we go. Here is our mayor's order, repealing kids' bedtimes for the Knicks finals run.
10: The city is preparing for the Knicks matchup with the Spurs in a best-of-seven series to win it all. The first game at Madison Square Garden will be next week. As for the bedtime direction, the order is not legally binding. Right now, again, 70 degrees outside here in Lower Manhattan. Pretty nice weather for today. For the rest of this evening, we'll see temperatures falling to probably about 55 degrees overnight. And then tomorrow, much of the same temperatures in the mid-70s. It's WNYC 106.
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1: You are listening to All of It on WNYC. I'm Allison Stewart. Author Tom Perata has written about mysterious raptures in The Leftovers, a hard-fought battle for class president in election, and about a single mom's sexual awakening in Mrs. Fletcher. Now, in his latest novel, he has written about grief and ghosts. The novel is titled Ghost Town. The story follows Jimmy Perini, an eighth grader growing up in Creamwood, New Jersey in the 1970s. When Jimmy's mom dies suddenly at the start of a summer, he feels lost in his grief and left adrift. His dad is working extra shifts. His sister is gone most nights with friends. Left on his own during the summer, Jimmy makes two new, older friends. There's Eddie, a lonely stoner who drives Jimmy around in his car while they smoke weed. And then there's Olivia, the high school valedictorian. She suffered a loss of her own and has used a Ouija board to contact her loved one. Now she wants Jimmy to do the same. As Jimmy is exposed to these new experiences, he's also noticing change in all-white Creamwood, New Jersey, change that white residents might not be too happy about.
15: Ghost Town was our May Get Lit with all of it book club selection. Tom Perotta joined us for a sold-out event in the Stavros Niarchos Foundation Library. I began my conversation by asking Tom what was the first seed of the idea that became this novel.
16: You know, I was, during the pandemic, my mom, who was in her late 80s, was starting to have some health problems, and I started to go back quite a bit. I live in Boston, so I would drive home to New Jersey and go and spend a week with her every month. And I was sleeping in my childhood bedroom in the house that I lived in since I was, you know, 8 or 9 years old. And, you know, the presence of the past was just swarming around me. Mm. And it was both the memories in that house and the sense of the presence of the town overlaid on its past, you know, and just all those ghosts that were, you know, lurking in the shadows if I walked around at night. So it made me start to think about a ghost story. And then somewhere along the way, somebody mentioned, you know, using Ouija boards as a teenager in the 70s. And I remember I did it once and it really spooked me. And I somehow or other, this idea of a ghost story that was about the whole variety, the whole plethora of all the ghosts that are around, which are good memories, bad memories, people you missed, people you wish you could have missed.
15: You dedicate your book to your mom, Sue Perotta. Could you tell me a good Sue Perotta story, one that would help us understand her a little better?
16: Well, you know, what I can tell you about my mom is that she really wanted to be a teacher. Mm-hmm. And she grew up in an immigrant family in Jersey City. And she's very happily, told us all her life she had perfect attendance. Okay. In school, never missed a day. And she was a really great student, but she took the secretarial track. Mm-hmm. And, you know, ended up going to work right after high school. And I think just that was the great regret of her mm-hmm. life. And so when she did have kids, you know, she was adamant, like, my kids are going to college and my kids are, you know, going to be readers. And, you know, I could see it again when my own kids were born and my mother, you know, just, she just loved talking to them. She loved telling them things about the world. She loved, you know, giving them space to kind of show her what they could do. Yeah. And that made me think, oh, that must have been my childhood.
15: Jimmy is 13 years old in this book. Why did you make him 13?
16: Well, to me, that is the age where we start to become ourselves. You know, like a Freudian might say, okay, in the first 3 years of life, things happen to you and you are formed. It's almost like you don't really get to choose who you are. It's kind of a depressing idea in that sense. You're really trapped by what your parents do or don't do to you. But that wasn't how I experienced growing up. I remember feeling somehow like, especially, I remember the night before I started high school, you know, just, you know, sweating in my bed, just thinking like, can I do it?
15: Right.
16: Am I going to survive high school? Like, it seemed like, you know, an open question. And I was sort of strategizing, like, how am I going to make people like me? And, you know, and at that point I was really defined myself as an athlete. And then, you know, I didn't grow. but I also started, you know, listening to rock and roll in mm-hmm. a serious way. And, you know, just, you know, I remember feeling like that I was this person in progress and I had choices to make. And I remember making them, you know, mm-hmm. and to me, adolescence is at least, you know, a time where there's an illusion of agency and choosing. And it's one of those, you know, we make ourselves. And you know, fiction loves a character who's in process, who's becoming something. I think, you know, Jimmy becomes, Jimmy's a victim of circumstance rather than choosing, though, I think, to some degree. But there's some element of, well, I guess I'll leave that to readers.
1: We meet Jimmy as an adult. He's now Jay Perry, a successful writer. What do you see as the differences between Jimmy and Jay?
16: I think that Jay can't really understand how Jimmy turned into him. And part of the book is to explain how that happened. Part of it is he belongs to an entirely different social class, right? He grew up in a very working class world, and things happened that led him to leap into a different class, which normally we would consider like, oh, that's the American dream. But I think because of the circumstances that he describes in the book, it's something he's ambivalent about. It's also something that is bewildering to him. And part of the project of Ghost Town is him convincing himself that he's had one life, that Jimmy is Jay and Jay is Jimmy. But weirdly, to do that, he has to kind of see Jimmy from the outside. And I think the book is kind of works on this interplay between Jay speaking in first person and telling a third person story about this boy, who is him, but who he's seeing from the outside, and I think coming to have a real sense of compassion for.
1: The book also takes place mostly during the course of one summer. Why did you want to set it? The book in summertime. What is the sort of transformational about summertime?
16: Well, you know, part of it is summer itself, but part of it is the 1970s summer, because I think Jimmy is sort of school ends, his father and his sister go to work, and he's just home. Mm-hmm. He's just cut loose in a sense, and he's just drifting through this familiar world that he feels alienated from because he's grieving for his mom and he's just lost, really. And I think there is just something about that sense of being adrift and being unsupervised and being vulnerable that leaves him so open to a variety of experiences. You know, that are dangerous, that are exciting, that are deeply confusing, but nobody's looking out for him. And I think, you know, if during the school year, obviously there's a structure and there are adults around, but in the summer, in those days, I think he's on his own.
1: There is a moment in the book where a priest takes him to the beach for a good day. And when you're reading along, you're like, oh no, it's a priest. Take him to the beach. But it turns out fine.
16: Yeah. It's my version of a horror jump scare.
1: Really? Why did you put it in for that
16: reason?
1: Well,
16: I did. I wanted there to be a kind of, you know, there's a lot of foreboding in the narrative. You know that bad things happen to Jimmy, and you're watching, you know, a summer where it's not really bad things that are happening, weird things that are happening. And I think you're maybe starting to feel a sense of dread of like, well, I've been told that something bad is coming. And then this priest shows up and says, you know, I'll take Jimmy to the beach. And I think, you know, again, in the 70s, if that happened, I think Jimmy might say, well, that's weird. I don't really want to go to the beach with a priest, but I don't think he'd think what we think now. Yes, I think it was, and that was relates to what I was saying before about, you know, the past looking different depending upon where you stand in the present and what you know. So an event like that, which might have seemed odd or charming or yeah, I mean, it is a good day. That's but good. As we read it, we keep thinking, oh, when is this day going to go wrong? And it almost does, it seems, but it doesn't.
17: How did you know you were going to tackle race in this book?
16: Well, that was kind of at the heart of the story because, you know, I grew up in a town that was all white and, you know, very close to New York. And there were a bunch of towns like that in that part of New Jersey.
17: I'm aware.
16: Yeah. I'm sure you are. You know, I, for so many years, it was just a kind of a fact, but you know, changed in the late 80s, early 90s. And, you know, especially say during the Clinton and Obama administrations, I'd look back and say, well, this is the world I grew up in. And we fixed that. You know, there was just this sense of like, that was a definite marker of like positive social change. But then right around the time that I was going back to my mom's during the pandemic, of course, this was the Trump administration and there were Trump signs. And there was just, to me, this sense of, oh God, there are people who are nostalgic for the what I considered, you know, the bad past, the toxic past. And, you know, that was just another ghost, another, like something that you thought was gone was starting to come back. And it's really important, you know, because when I say I'm writing a ghost story and it's about a variety of ghosts, that's one of them.
17: Jimmy doesn't fully realize that his mom is dying. He's kind of been shielded from the worst of it. And he doesn't get a chance to say goodbye. He's at his little league game. How does shock factor into how Jimmy's grieving?
16: I think that's really at the heart of Jimmy's dilemma, which is that he didn't, I mean, I don't know how a 13-year-old prepares themselves in any way, but I think Jimmy's mother said to him, I'm not going anywhere. And I think, you know, I think she must have believed it and wanted to believe it. It's easy to understand how that would happen. But when she does die, he says it was, my sister remembers it as a long drawn out process. And that when she finally left, it was a blessing because she was in so much pain. But to Jimmy, it came like a sucker punch from the blue sky, you know, because he was in denial perhaps, or was protected to the point where he really didn't know. But what happens is that something is severed, right? This connection between him and his mother is severed. And he spends the whole book, you know, trying to reconstruct that connection. And the Ouija board is part of that. And his mother appears to him a couple times in the book, or he thinks he hears her, which I think is, you know, that makes a lot of sense. Just, you don't have to believe that she's there to believe that, you know, people appear to us as living memories. And, you know, I think the whole book, he's just wanting to see her again and wanting to hear her again. And, you know, that's his quest.
17: Yeah. So he makes friends with Olivia, and Olivia has a Ouija board. Who out here has had a Ouija board when you were a kid, right? Were you scared of it? Yes. Why are Ouija boards scary, Tom?
16: Because something happens when you touch them. Right? I mean, that thing moves, and spirits speak to us.
17: Are you a person who believes in spirits?
16: Well, I believe that we don't want to be separated from people we love. And so we, you know, I think there's a great urge to believe in spirits, and I have that urge. I also know that when I played with the Ouija board, I walked home in a state of pure terror. Because I had this sense that these consciousnesses were floating around behind every tree, and not all of them meant well.
17: We meet Eddie, his friend, He seems like a classic stoner. We used to have the stoner pad in our high school, right? The stoner patio. What does he see in Eddie that he relates to?
16: Well, that is a good question, because other kids think Eddie is a creep. Mm-hmm. Eddie is that older teenager who has a car but doesn't have friends his own age and likes to pick up younger kids and kind of show off and, you know, get them high. And he's often just, you know, just trying to pick up every girl he sees. I think what Jimmy sees in him is, well, let me just put it this way. Jimmy can't connect with his normal friends, the friends his own age who are out having fun, because he's in a dark place.
17: Yeah.
16: And he doesn't think what they're doing is funny. The girl that he likes has left him for a guy who Jimmy had thought of as his best friend. He's really cut off from the social world that he considers like his normal life. And there's some darkness with Eddie that I think he connects to. But there's also something mystical about it, because he walks out of a funeral home. He thinks his mother tells him, you don't have mm-hmm. to be here, go out and get some fresh air. And he's out there and he doesn't know what to do. And Eddie shows up and says, get in the car. And he seems to him, you know, in this kind of irrational, magical thinking that you have at a time like that, that his mother sent him. That Eddie becomes a kind of emissary. And he does feel better in that car. He says later, looking back, you know, I was mostly high in that car, and that helped. But I think there's just a sense that Eddie accepts his darkness and kind of shares it, even though he doesn't really know much about Eddie. There's a sense that they're, you know, vibrating on the same dark wavelength.
15: 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His novel Ghost Town was our May Get Lit with All of It book club selection. We'll have more with Tom Perotta after a quick break. This is All of It.
18: 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Join me, Michael Hill, for the next edition of Ask Governor Sherrill. 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
15: You're listening to All of It on WNYC. I'm Allison Stewart. Let's continue my conversation with author Tom Perotta from our May Get Lit with All of It book club event. We spent the month reading his novel, Ghost Town. The event was sold out, and as usual, our audience had some great questions for our author. But first, here's more of my conversation with Tom Perotta.
17: All this basket playing out, do you think Eddie and Leonard were responsible for the tragedy at the end of the book?
16: I think that Jay thinks so. I think so. I think that part of this book is about somebody finally telling a story, right? Because, well, I don't want to spoil anything, but I do think there was a kind of traumatic amnesia around it, and there's been now Jay has, in a sustained way, told the story that he's been avoiding for his whole life. And I think one of the conclusions is that he actually, the story, the official story is wrong, and that he knows the real story.
17: Let's go to the audience for some questions.
20: Hello. I'm a fellow, I went to Syracuse, so I'm kind of interested in the legacy of the writing program there. And I know you studied under Tobias Wolff. I wonder if you could talk a little bit about the influence that he had on you.
16: Yeah, so there's a lot of Syracuse people here tonight, by the way. So when I was in college, I read Raymond Carver for the first time, and it was a real shock to my system. You know, I was at Yale, and I was reading a lot of, you know, reading Joyce or, you know, whatever, and, you know, loving it. But then it was like, here was this working class American voice, and it was, this, you know, in some ways like Stephen King, this language that felt like it was just emerging from the American consciousness, and almost not literary, but on some other hand, like very sophisticated, and I just, he became my favorite writer, and I found out that he was teaching at Syracuse, and I said, well, I want to go study with that guy. And what happened was, like, the year I got in, Carver had a fellowship, and he took the year off. And then while he took the year off, he did become ill with the cancer that killed him. So he came back, and I saw him a few times, but I never took a class with him. And the other teacher was, there are two other teachers, Doug Unger, who's a wonderful writer, but also Tobias Wolff, who I had not heard of, but who became like a real touchstone for me. There's something about his voice, which is both very funny and very serious at the same time, that just struck me as a, you know, a model, basically. I mean, you know, that's a wonderful thing, to have a teacher who you feel like is actually opening up some space for you. I had a really mind expanding time in at Syracuse.
21: Hi. In response to one of Allison's questions, you said, "I think that Jay thinks," and it was just interesting to me as the author, if you had, I don't know, an uncertain sense of your character's thoughts, or if you felt you didn't have full control or agency over his thinking?
16: I think it's more, I don't like the idea that I get to dictate as me, separate from the narrator of the story, you know, what I think. You know, it's that intentional fallacy that they talk about in college, where, you know, it doesn't matter what the writer thinks the book says. It matters what the reader thinks the book says. And so I would prefer not to, like, pronounce a verdict on the work, because I feel like it might shut off some people's experiences, or make them doubt their own interpretations. And I that was just me being not wanting to be the arbiter.
22: Hi, thank you for doing this. Can you talk a little bit about the female characters in the book, specifically Olivia and Denise, the sister?
16: Yeah. So Denise and Olivia, Denise is Jimmy's sister, and she and Olivia are in the same class, but Olivia is actually 2 years younger. She skipped a couple grades, as people did sometimes back then. And she's she's like a 16-year-old valedictorian. And I think she, like Eddie, is somebody who is acquainted with a certain kind of darkness and feels a little bit alienated from, you know, the quote unquote normal kids. And I think, you know, one of the things that one of the motifs in the book is that, you know, wounded people kind of recognize each other, that there's a kind of you know, little society of people who have had experiences that kind of keep them a little bit cut off from the mainstream. Olivia, and you know, Jimmy's dad is having some issues with alcohol. Olivia's mom is an alcoholic. Olivia lost her father and brother in a car accident, and she introduces Jimmy to the Ouija board because she is trying to contact her father. And so Jimmy thinks, oh, we're doing this to contact my mother, but I think Olivia just needed a partner in her quest to reconnect with her dad. And, you know, Olivia becomes, I've used this phrase before, for lack of a better word, a kind of sexual mentor to Jimmy. And I think in a way, like with the priest, I think we look back from the standpoint of today with a more judgmental view than maybe people would have in the mid 70s to, I mean, she's 2 years older than him and she's kind of introducing him to some sexual experiences that he may or may not be ready for. And you know, that is, that's up to, you know, I think up to the reader to try and make sense of, you know, what Olivia's up to and whether she's manipulative or helpful or some mixture of both. Denise, Jimmy's sister, kept living the life that Jimmy was meant to lead. Mm-hmm. She stayed in the hometown and married her high school boyfriend, and her politics are very different from Jay Perry's. Jay's a you know, a wealthy, successful writer who's, you know, created a TV show in Hollywood. And Denise is back home in the Creamwood area, you know, working as an administrator in a dentist's office. She is, she and her husband went MAGA right from the start. And, you know, Jay and Denise are trying in as best they can to figure out how they can be connected across this political divide that does, you know, separate people from their own families. But I think, you know, there is, Denise didn't go to college. Denise stayed home. Those are two things, I think, that are correlated with, you know, MAGA supporters.
17: This book spoke to me so strongly growing up in New Jersey in the 70s around Jimmy and Olivia's age. I know you, the same happened for you. What elements of your own childhood in Jersey did you want to make sure were included in this book?
16: Well, you know, this idea that, you know, just driving around. I mean, this is funny, right? It connects to, like, even American Graffiti. It connects to the 50s. It was this, I think it's just a part of our weird culture that just kind of went away. Like, I don't think my kids ever just left the house and wandered around hoping that somebody would pull up and say, get in the car.
1: It's true, right?
16: That was my idea of a really good night. When somebody pulled up and said, get in the car. And like sitting in a car and listening to music, like those were some of the most, you know, profound experiences. I mean, I also, you know, sadly, I mean, I had friends who would drive around with a case of beer, you know, I mean, there were a lot of stupid things that we did. But I mean, that was one of them. You know, this idea of, you know, where I talked about the summer with nothing to do, right? Again, my kids were raised, you know, we always knew what camp they were going to be in and what sports they were playing. But for the most part, you know, we were, you know, go out and play. And the place to go and play was this, you know, town recreation program where they had some, you know, old battered knock hockey and a ping pong table with a wilted net. And, you know,
17: I'd be home before the lights went on, right? Yeah. Before the street lights went on. Music's mentioned in your novel, Jethro Tull, Van Morrison. We're about to get to the musical portion of our evening. What does music mean to you? Is it involved in your writing at all?
16: Well, it's not involved. In fact, I can't write if music is playing, but I write a lot about music. And, you know, I think this it's something that I think we don't give a lot of credit to, which is just, you know, we live immersed in music in a way that I don't think humans have in the past. I mean, I think music used to be a special thing that would happen at certain times, right? But with me, like if I can be listening to music, I'll be listening to music. Writing is a separate, that's a quiet thing. But if I'm in the car, I'm listening to music. If I'm, you know, cooking dinner, I'm listening to music. And I think it, you know, does color our experiences in ways that maybe we're not always aware of. And I'm just sometimes amazed and embarrassed by how many songs are in my head. Like, I know the lyrics to a lot of songs. I'm sure there are people here who know the lyrics to more songs than me, but not too many.
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You are listening to All of It on WNYC. I'm Allison Stewart. Our musical guests for our spring Get Lit finale were John Linnell and John Flansburgh, a.k.a. They Might Be Giants. This year is the 40th anniversary of their debut album. Since forming the band in Brooklyn in the 1980s, they've cemented themselves as a prolific and beloved feature of the alt-rock landscape. They just released their 24th album, titled The World Is to Dig. They're also on tour around the country. We were thrilled that They Might Be Giants were able to join us for our May Get Lit season finale. We're going to hear my interview with them in just a bit, but first, some music. They put together a special set list inspired by Tom Perata's novels. For their election-themed pick, here's a live performance of their song, James K. Polk.

0: you very much.
1: They might be giants. Can you hear me? And this is Marty Beller on... It's nice to meet you. Nice to speak with you again after so many years. After so many years. Mr. Linnell, when did you first start recording The World Is to Dig?
0: I can't remember. It was kind of in the midst of a lot of chaos that was going on for us. We suffered a bunch of personal mishaps, and there was a COVID crisis, and we were kind of dovetailing out of the previous recording that we did. Mr. Flansburgh, do you care to?
2: I was just thinking back on the bad times.
0: Right.
1: Oh no!
0: Right.
1: Oh no!
0: Yeah. Yeah. It's actually been a long gap.
2: It's been a crucible. When you said 24 albums, I was like, why not 25?
1: There's still time. There's still time. Mr. Flansburgh, you said this album, like our first album, was all made by the same people at the same time in the same place.
2: That's true.
1: Why is that important?
2: Well, I think, the musical album as like a form of artistic output, which is like so many cultural things these days, is kind of like an endangered species. It's like what it represents is kind of up for grabs. And a lot of times, you know, people will come at you and sort of say like, is this a concept album? Or, you know, like, what's the deal? But I think there is something about making a whole musical project in a moment that kind of freezes it in a very exciting way. And so it was just really, I was probably responding to the, like, is this a concept album thing, which our albums never are. But they are related to each other. Like, they do sort of hang together in a way that's actually kind of its own... Like our very first album, the thing I like about our better work is that it feels. Well, I can say that, you know. It's a good album, but it's like it hangs together like its own like little musical universe, and that's kind of like the most exciting thing for me.
1: You've made 24.
2: I know.
1: Soon to be 25. Could be 25 albums. Your fans will buy your records because they love you and they love you hearing your music. But how do you stay engaged? How do you stay engaged after recording so many albums?
0: Well, I think we're just compulsive, you know. I think that's the trick to the whole project, really, is that we just keep doing it because we're compelled to, and there isn't really some sense of you know, there's no outer force that's. I mean, we do like making a living at it. That's
1: sure.
0: It's helpful that we do make money and we do make a living
1: sure.
0: doing this. And sometimes we do kind of fall back. Oh, you know, I got to make a record because I got bills to pay. But really, I think we'd be doing this, you know, if we were not making any money, we'd be, you know,
2: something
0: doing,
2: to look forward to.
0: Yeah. Yeah. Exactly.
1: The new album is

0: 18 songs long. How did you? How many songs did you have to choose from?
1: Oh, probably something like 25 to 30. I mean, song is a big word.
2: But that's our usual methodology. Yeah. We try and get a big pile together, and then we select the stuff that looks, as John said, looks like it'll hang together as a record. And, you know, it's a luxury. I mean, we do write a lot of songs, and there's two of us writing. Yeah. So, you know, we spent longer, I think, on this one than we've spent in quite a while on another record.
0: What was the hardest song to figure out, should it be on this album?
1: Well, probably something that didn't make the record, but I think as active songwriters, you do find yourself often like painting yourself into a corner, and it's really hard to break out of that. I mean, third verses are really difficult, bridges can be impossible, you know, and so there are all these different points in kind of putting a song together where you think it's finished, but you're kind of lying to yourself. Like, it's like you're confident that you can, like, start working on the end product rather than the first draft. So it's like, it's kind of an exercise. And sometimes you realize, like, you really don't have any words except, like, the title line, and then you're painted in the corner.
0: All right, you have to tell me if this is true or not, because the internet. It said that The World Is to Dig is a reference to the 1950s children's book A Hole Is to Dig.
1: Yes, that's absolutely true.
0: By
1: yes.
0: Ruth Krauss, with illustrations by Maurice Sendak.
1: Yeah, it was one of his very earliest jobs. And for all you art history buffs out there, her previous illustrator collaborator was Ad Reinhardt, one of the most impossible painters ever, and a very celebrated educator in the New York City area. He painted the paintings that are completely black. And people are like, I mean, it's like beyond the, my kid could do that.
2: And my kid wouldn't do that.
1: Right. No, right. Nobody's kid is doing what Ad Reinhardt was doing. But I guess Ruth got sick of Ad Reinhardt and moved on to Maurice Sendak, who was a little more jovial.
0: The book we talked about tonight by Tom Perata, Ghost Town, is about being a teenager in the 70s, as you both were. What was important to you when you were a teenage John Linnell?
2: Well, I guess, you know, we had a social group, and we shared a lot of, you know, sensibilities then. I guess, when I'm thinking about, like, in terms of, like, developing as musicians, like, there was this notion that there was popular culture, and then there was this, what we then thought of as underground culture. There was underground radio, and there was popular radio, and they were both important, you know. And the weird thing was that, you know, you use the underground thing to kind of identify yourself, but popular culture was just as, you know, the Beatles were just as important, and AM radio. So it was that notion of, you know, it's all up for grabs. Like, you get to have all of that, you know. Even as punk rock was kind of emerging, I remember, you know, John and I both admired ABBA, for example. You know, like, there was plenty of still, like, just nakedly commercial stuff that was just as good and just as cool and interesting.
0: What about for you? What was important to you as a teenager?
1: I had an ABBA T-shirt that was very, very important to me. I worked in a record store. I mean, it's interesting to live. You know, people talk about the monoculture a lot, like, and how the monoculture is going away. And a lot of times I sort of, like, celebrate that, because I sort of think, like, I've had enough of the monoculture. But the idea of, like, an actual dominant subculture is something that's very different than everybody just off in their own little corners. Mm-hmm. And I keep on coming back to corners. It's so different. It's so completely different. I mean, music culture is so completely different. Having grown up, like, obsessed with music, you know, we live in this incredibly democratized time. And, you know, people are always asking us, like, you know, do you have any advice for like, new young musicians? And it's like, stop. You know, save yourself. It's too late. It's too late for us. You know, I don't know. It's just it's such a different time. I can. There are lots of things about it that I can relate to. And there are things about it I can't relate to. But it's just a different world, and it keeps on getting more different.
0: You're gonna play a couple more songs for us?
1: Yeah, sure.
0: All right, they might be giants.
1: So this is a song that we put on the set list because we thought it'd be like this would come after the leftovers portion of the program.
3: Draw the curtain.

0: 2082.
1: Hey, thank you so much, everybody. We want to thank everybody at all of it for being so nice all afternoon long. This is like a kooky gig for us. This is our last song, and it's called How Can I Sing Like a Girl?

0: Thank you so much.
1: That was They Might Be Giants performing 2082 and How Can I Sing Like a Girl from our May Get Lit with All of It book club event with author Tom Parada. Get Lit will be back in September with a very, very exciting event. But for now, I appreciate you listening and I appreciate you. I'll meet you back here next time.

keep up with what's on the show and get highlights of our interviews, follow us on Instagram at NPR Fresh Air. Fresh Air's executive producer is Sam Brigger. Our technical director and engineer is Audrey Bentham. Our interviews and reviews are produced and edited by Phyllis Myers, Anne-Marie Baldonado, Lauren Krenzel, Teresa Madden, Monique Nazareth, Thea Challoner, Susan Nyakundi, Anna Bauman, and Nico Gonzalez-Whistler. Our digital media producer is Molly C.B. Nesper. Roberta Shorrock directs the show. With Terry Gross, I'm Tanya Mosley.

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3: 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That's followed by All Things Considered at 4 o'clock this afternoon. Pretty, pretty nice Monday out there. 68 degrees under partly sunny skies right now in Lower Manhattan. For tonight, we're looking at mostly cloudy skies. A slight chance of showers tonight. Should clear up after midnight anyhow, with lows in the low 50s tonight. A little windy, gusts up to 20 miles an hour. Tomorrow will be sunny, highs in the upper 70s with lows in the upper 50s for tomorrow night. 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It is Monday, just before 3 o'clock.
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5: President Trump has reshaped the Justice Department to look more like his personal legal counsel. What is that doing to the grand jury system? From WAMU and NPR in Washington, this is 1A. Hi, I'm Jen White. Since the start of Trump's second term, the president has increasingly urged government prosecutors to go after people, policies, and institutions he disagrees with. But built into the legal system is something meant to be a democratic check on prosecutors' power. Grand juries. And lately, they're in the spotlight for pushing back on the administration. For the latest installment of our weekly politics series, If You Can Keep It, the role grand juries play in keeping the DOJ accountable. And we want to hear from you. 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
6: BBC News with Moira Alderson. President Trump says he's spoken to both the Israeli Prime Minister and representatives of Hezbollah about the conflict in Lebanon. Earlier on Monday, Prime Minister Benjamin Netanyahu ordered strikes on what he called terrorist targets in southern Beirut. Sebastian Usher is in Jerusalem.
7: What we have this evening is a reversal of that, at least as far as President Trump is concerned. He said he's had this phone call with the Israeli Prime Minister and that after that phone call, Israeli troops would not be going to Beirut. Now, the troops weren't going to Beirut, has to be said, but one understands from that this order that they could attack the southern suburbs again. That wasn't going to happen. He also says he had a good call with Hezbollah, which I'm not quite sure how that was arranged, but he says that they say that they will stop shooting if Israel does as well. So he's giving a sense that this great expansion of a conflict may be receding.
6: Iran's Tasnim news agency reported that Tehran would pause indirect negotiations with the US because of the Israeli attacks on Lebanon, but President Trump says talks are still continuing at a rapid pace. Following Israel's warning today that it might carry out strikes on southern Beirut, large numbers of Lebanese citizens have been fleeing, clogging out the area. The BBC's John Sudworth is in the Lebanese capital.
8: I'm in southern Beirut, standing on a rooftop overlooking the suburb of Dahir. There are very few lights on. As we drove into this area this morning, we saw thousands of vehicles. The warning from the Israeli Prime Minister that he was going to begin strikes again here came shortly before 10 o'clock in the morning, and almost immediately people piled into their cars and they took to this city's highways, getting themselves out to safety.
6: The Canadian hotel group Blue Diamond says it shut down its operations in Cuba, which is struggling to cope with the effects of the near-total US fuel blockade. Here's our Cuba correspondent, Will Grant.
9: The group jointly runs more than 60 tourist sites in Cuba with the Cuban government, although doesn't own any of the properties it operates. The move comes amid a campaign of maximum pressure being exerted by the Trump administration on Cuba, which has included a months-long oil embargo in an effort to force the government on the island to undertake sweeping economic and political changes. The situation for ordinary Cubans, meanwhile, remains critical, with long blackouts most days, many hospitals barely functioning, and schools and businesses affected.
6: Will Grant reporting. Newly released documents in Britain show that the sacked former minister, Peter Mandelson, told the government it would never regret appointing him as ambassador to the United States. Lord Mandelson was chosen by the Prime Minister Keir Starmer, but was dismissed 9 months later over his friendship with the late sex offender Jeffrey Epstein. The documents also show comments by Lord Mandelson questioning Sir Keir's leadership. 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
3: And it's on WNYC in New York. Good afternoon to you. I'm Sean Carlson. It's 68 degrees right now at 3:04. New Yorkers who don't meet new federal work rules will lose their food assistance benefits, known as SNAP, beginning today. WNYC's Karen Yee reports.
10: SNAP recipients between 18 and 64 years old had 3 months to meet new work requirements imposed by the Trump administration, or else lose their benefits. City officials estimate about 43,000 people are at risk of losing their aid by the June 1st deadline because they haven't yet shown they are working in school or volunteering. City data shows most of those at risk are men under 35 years old. The Human Resources Administration, which oversees eligibility, says it's not too late to take action, even if your benefits have already been turned off. The city has set up resources for volunteer opportunities and says SNAP recipients can get their benefits back if they show they're working toward compliance.
3: Attention all parents, Mayor Mamdani has signed a new executive order canceling bedtime for New York kids during the duration of the NBA Finals. The Knicks will play their first game this week in Texas against the San Antonio Spurs. It's their first finals appearance since 1999. Here's Mamdani signing the order with New York's cutest.
11: All right, here we go. Here is our mayor's order, repealing kids' bedtimes for the Knicks finals run.
3: The city is preparing for the Knicks matchup with the Spurs in a best-of-seven series to win it all. The first game at Madison Square Garden will be next week. As for the bedtime direction, the order is not legally binding. 68 degrees right now. It's partly sunny in New York City. We're going to see temperatures this evening in the mid-60s. A little windy tonight. Slight chance of rain later on. For tomorrow, mostly sunny. Rather, tomorrow, it should be mostly sunny. I don't know why I doubted that. We're going to see temperatures tomorrow afternoon getting up into the upper 70s. A little windy through the day. 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It's 3:06.
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5: This is 1A. I'm Jen White. Since the start of his second term, President Trump is smashing the Department of Justice into a tool he can wield against his enemies. Here's an exchange between a reporter and the DOJ's acting attorney general, Todd Blanche, in April.
14: President Trump has made no secret of the fact that he wants to see his perceived political enemies prosecuted. So now that you're in this position, how are you going to balance that relentless pressure with this administration's promise to end the weaponization of this department?
15: First of all, we have thousands of ongoing investigations and prosecutions going on in this country right now. And it is true that some of them involve men, women, and entities that the president in the past has had issues with and that believe should be investigated. That is his right, and indeed it is his duty to do that.
5: So far, Trump has installed his personal lawyer as the top official. He's culled the ranks of career prosecutors at the DOJ, and he's pressured U.S. attorneys into bringing cases against people he considers political enemies. In recent months, grand juries have acted as the last line of defense against the full weaponization of the justice system, refusing to indict in cases where the government hasn't shown probable cause that a crime has been committed. And as federal judges re-examine cases, some are uncovering instances of misconduct from the government's lawyers. The grand jury system was designed as a central piece of our democratic justice system, as a check on the government's power to prosecute. So for the latest installment of our weekly politics series, If You Can Keep It, what do recent high-profile grand jury proceedings tell us about accountability at the Justice Department? Joining us from Pennsylvania is John E. Jones III. He's the president of Dickinson College. He's also a former chief judge of the U.S. Middle District Court of Pennsylvania. John, welcome to 1A.
16: Great to be with you.
5: Also with us, Barbara McQuaid. She's a law professor at the University of Michigan Law School. She's also the former U.S. attorney for the Eastern District of Michigan and the author of the forthcoming book, The Fix, Saving America from the Corruption of a Mob-Style Government. It's out tomorrow. Barbara, welcome back to the program.
17: Thanks very much, Jen. Good to be with you and Judge Jones.
5: And with us in studio is Mike Fox. He's a legal fellow at the Cato Institute's Project on Criminal Justice. That's a libertarian-leaning think tank. Mike, welcome to the program.
18: Thank you, Jen. Good to be with you and the other distinguished guests.
5: Well, we want to hear from you, too. If you've been on a grand jury before, what did it teach you about our legal system? And if you haven't, what actions or policies do you think would help shore up the public's faith in the Justice Department? Email us at 1A@WAMU.org. Well, I don't know how many people really have an experience with a grand jury, so let's start with how that system works. Mike, what is a grand jury?
18: Yeah, so in the federal system, the Constitution, the Fifth Amendment Grand Jury Clause says that if you're charged with a felony, you have a constitutional right to a grand jury. I would also explain, so I was a state public defender in Colorado. Some states require the use of grand juries, others do not. We did not use grand juries at all in the jurisdiction where I practice in Pueblo County, Colorado. But in the federal system and in the states that do use grand juries, what the idea is you have a body of citizens. In the federal system, it's typically 23. And those people sit there to prevent cases that lack probable cause from ever moving forward. And that is important because historically, it's been said grand juries can indict a ham sandwich, and we've seen that. We see all these cases just going through. And now we're starting to finally see grand juries act as the framers envision, as this bulwark against injustice, and they're saying no. And that is exactly the way the system is supposed to function.
5: Well, and John, how is a grand jury different from what's known as a petite jury, which is probably what people are more familiar with?
16: Well, the grand jury, as Mike very cogently explained, consists of between 16 and 23 people. And essentially, the duty of the grand jury is typically to hear the evidence that the government has. They would generally not hear evidence from a target or from the defense, and decide whether there is probable cause to believe that a crime has been committed. So the standard is lower, but there's still a standard for them to make a determination. And if they find that when the U.S. attorney presents the facts to them, then they issue what's known as a true bill, which is an indictment of a person or persons for crimes. That doesn't mean that they're guilty. It just simply means that they're going to be charged through the work of the grand jury, hauled into court, and then they either end up pleading guilty or they have the opportunity and the full right, the constitutional right, to go to trial. So the petit jury that you're talking about is the ultimate determiner of guilt or innocence. And of course, that standard is beyond a reasonable doubt.
5: Barbara, what role do federal prosecutors play in presenting a case to a grand jury?
17: Well, federal prosecutors have kind of a dual role at the grand jury. They're both an advocate for their case, presenting evidence and asking the grand jury to return an indictment. But they're also the legal advisor for the grand jury. And that's where this presumption of regularity comes into play that we are seeing some judges finding perhaps is no longer to be applied to the Justice Department. One of the things a prosecutor will do, for example, is to advise the grand jury of the elements of the offense. They're there to answer any legal questions that might come up. It may be that the grand jury wants to know the legal definition of something. And that's where I think we have seen some of these issues come into play, where judges have found improper conduct by members of the grand jury when they're improperly vouching for a witness, for example. When they are serving in that role as legal advisor, prosecutors are trained to keep it straight, to answer the questions. If there is something that is harmful to your case, you have to front that. And so that is part of being an officer of the court, to handle that job objectively.
19: Well, it's important to note that grand jury proceedings are private, meaning there's no judge or defense present during the hearing. So, John, what role do judges play in this process?
16: The judges have, Jen, oversight responsibility for the grand jury, and generally not much happens with that oversight responsibility day to day as the grand jury does its work. You end up taking the returns from the grand jury, which would be the true bills that are handed up typically by the U.S. attorney and the foreperson of the grand jury. Occasionally, there are instances where a judge gets involved when the grand jury is requesting information through subpoenas or other methodology, but those are fairly routine. However, what we've seen recently, as Barbara alluded to, are improprieties so grave that judges have had to get involved in very unprecedented ways. We had an instance in very recently in Illinois where April Parry, the U.S. District Judge, absolutely had to go back and have a grand jury transcript unredacted, where it appeared that the United States attorney was trying to cover things up that took place in the grand jury room. Similar situation in Wyoming. As Barbara mentioned, you can't vouch, meaning you can't characterize the testimony of witnesses, you know, one above another and their credibility. We had in Wyoming, if I recall correctly, a United States attorney literally handing out his business card to grand jurors and telling them that they could contact him if they had any questions. These are really bizarre things that speak to, at minimum, a lack of professionalism and, at most, grossly inappropriate behavior.
19: We'll dig more into those cases a little later. But, Mike, what role do prosecutors play in determining who serves on a grand jury?
18: Yeah, well, so that's a great question. So just to clarify, we're talking about grand juries now, not petit juries. Prosecutors don't play a role, and that's precisely the issue that we're seeing, right? It's supposed to just be whoever happens to get grand jury service is serving. And the problem that we've seen, from what I understand, in this case called the Broadview 6, which is a case came out of Chicago from Operation Midway Blitz. The government alleged that a number of people tried to box in an ICE vehicle outside the Broadway detention facility, and they prosecuted six people, but they ultimately dismissed charges against two, kept four going. And from what I was able to ascertain, it seems like the government, i.e. the Department of Justice, was trying to curate the grand jury pool, meaning if they got me or someone who didn't trust the way the government was operating or didn't like what they were doing, they would just get rid of me, which in other words gives them a number of people who are what we would refer to as trained circus seals for the government. They're just going to do exactly what the corrupt U.S. attorney wants. And that is how I believe they ultimately got an indictment after three times of manipulating the process. And I think that's the reason that Judge Perry ultimately got involved, which led to the dismissal with prejudice. And dismissal with prejudice is, like, that rarely happens.
19: Well,
18: like, rarely.
19: It makes me wonder then, Barbara, since grand jury proceedings happen privately, what irregularities might prompt a judge to look under the hood and even go so far as to dismiss a case outright?
17: It's very rare, Jen. Part of it is the separation of powers and respect for the executive branch to bring cases. There is a portion of the grand jury transcript that is routinely turned over. That is the witness testimony. That gets turned over under court rules so that the defense can engage in a meaningful cross-examination of any witness who takes the stand at trial. But it's that colloquy between the prosecutor and the grand jury that ordinarily stays secret. And part of the reason for that is that it may be there are related investigations that are being discussed during that colloquy that are not part of this case, things that should be kept secret to protect the integrity of those investigations. And so it requires a showing of irregularity before the court will even look at those transcripts. In my 20 years as a federal prosecutor, I can't remember a single time when a judge looked under the hood to read those transcripts of that colloquy between the prosecutor and the grand jury. It would require a showing of something that so disturbed the judge to believe there was some irregularity to take a look at it.
19: Well, let's pause here. We're with Barbara McQuaid, Johnny Jones III, and Mike Fox. Coming up, several federal judges have accused prosecutors of misconduct. That's just ahead.

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7: This is 1A. I'm Jen White. We're discussing the use of grand juries in the Justice Department under the second Trump administration. We're here with John E. Jones III. He's the president of Dickinson College. He's also a former chief judge of the U.S. Middle District Court of Pennsylvania. Also with us, Barbara McQuaid. She's a law professor at the University of Michigan Law School and the former U.S. attorney for the Eastern District of Michigan. And Mike Fox. He's a legal fellow at the Cato Institute's Project on Criminal Justice. And we're hearing from you. Dennis emails, several years ago, I served on a grand jury in Montgomery County, Maryland for 3 months. Every Wednesday from 9 a.m. until we were finished, sometimes into the night, we heard every felony for that week. Mostly drug-related, but a few murders and government corruption cases. The drug cases were rarely ever found to be unindictable. We never heard from defense attorneys, and the prosecution often embellished the charge. Only police officers were there to speak other than prosecutors. We used our subpoena powers once, but overall, everything was a rubber stamp. Very interesting and eye-opening on how the system works. Well, at least three times since November, federal judges have accused federal prosecutors of misconduct. Most recently, as we noted, in Chicago, where six people protested outside an immigration detention facility in Broadview, Illinois. Four of them were expected to face charges of interfering with and conspiring to interfere with a federal agent. But a Chicago judge dismissed that case last month, citing federal prosecutors' misconduct and several grand jury errors. Barbara, this is a good place to pick up our conversation. What did the judge say the prosecutors did in that case?
8: Well, there were several examples of misconduct that the judge found in that case. One was improper vouching for the witnesses. You know, that is to say, you can believe this person for reasons that have not been presented to you here in the grand jury room. There was also an instance of dismissing, as Mike discussed earlier, some of the grand jurors that they thought were unfriendly to the government's case. That is not a common practice. And then there was also conversations with individual grand jurors outside of the grand jury room. That is an absolute no-go. The things you discuss about the case should occur only on the record in the grand jury room, where everything you say is transcribed. And then what the judge found was most egregious about all of those things is when she asked for a copy of the transcripts because of concerns raised by the defense, the prosecutors initially had redacted the portions that would have revealed these examples of misconduct. She then asked for an unredacted copy. And what she said was what she was most alarmed by was the effort to cover up these acts of misconduct. And so I can't emphasize enough how unusual it is to engage in that kind of misconduct. Prosecutors get training. There are policies, and people go in as teams. I have seen many of my fellow prosecutors go in and prosecute a case. We're acutely aware that every word we speak is being transcribed on the record and could be reviewed by a judge. But in most every circumstance I was ever in 20 years, we were scrupulously careful to avoid putting a thumb on the scale. The standard is only probable cause, just an effort to determine that there's sufficient evidence here to go forward. It's not something we've made up. It's not politically charged. There are facts here. And later, it will be tested through the adversarial process with motions and with a jury trial and with cross-examination. But to just get past that initial probable cause stage, it is essential that prosecutors present the evidence in the case. And I'll tell you, it isn't just because you want to do things ethically and properly, though one hopes that you do, but you also want to battle test your case. You want to stress test it. Are there problems with this case? And if so, I'll pull the plug now rather than go through all of the time, expense, humiliation for a defendant of a trial if this case is a non-starter, or if the grand jury tells me they would like additional evidence about some aspect of the case that they find weak, let me go get that and bring it before the grand jury and see if that satisfies them.
7: Well, it helps you find where there may be weakness in the case outside of the ethics. But Mike, when we're talking about things like talking with individual grand jurors about the case outside of the courtroom or removing dissenting jurors from the proceedings, was this type of conduct happening before the current administration? Is there evidence that this is new?
9: Yeah. So, you know, as Barbara said, I'm sure it has, but we don't know because all of what happens mostly at grand juries operates sort of behind a shroud of secrecy. So my guess would be, of course, it has, probably on a lesser scale than we're seeing now. But a lot of what's been going on in the Trump Justice Department isn't new. It's just escalated. It's taken on new priority, new, increased vigor, increased likelihood. But I would be shocked if these things hadn't happened in the past. And to get into why these things can happen, it's because there is absolutely zero way to hold prosecutors or any federal officials accountable. So they have every incentive in the world to be unethical and engage in illegal conduct to the extent that they don't have, an ethical moral compass telling them to do the right thing.
7: Well, when you say there's no ability to hold them accountable, I mean, there are things like law licenses that can be taken away from people if they're acting outside of ethical norms. So is this just because there is not enough transparency around the process? It seems like there's some accountability built in.
9: Yeah, so that's a great question. So as far as, internal accountability, the Justice Department has this office called OPR, the Office of Professional Responsibility, which I've referred to as a veritable graveyard where complaints of prosecutorial misconduct go to die. Largely what happens, they publish their reports annually that give no identifying information at all. They have no meaningful discipline mechanism. No one knows who these prosecutors are. The better way to hold them accountable would be to sue them personally, seeking civil damages. You can't do that because there's no statutory remedy to sue federal officials. And all prosecutors, state and federal, have absolute immunity. So even if you could sue them, they would be immune. So the case would be would not get very far. And your question about the state bar, sure, state bars can and absolutely should disbar federal prosecutors when they engage in misconduct. The problem is they largely don't. It's been an unofficial practice that they sort of defer to OPR. But now we've seen, and I wrote a comment to the Justice Department with my colleague, arguing against this rule that wants to codify that longstanding practice, which basically would ask the state bars to wait until OPR does their investigation, at which point OPR will say, well, we don't have any findings, we have nothing for you, so back down. So largely, there is really no way at all to hold prosecutors accountable. I would make one very minor note. So one of the prosecutors in the Broadview 6 case was detailed to Senator Durbin's office through the Judiciary Committee. When that came to Senator Durbin's attention, to his credit, he immediately removed her from his office. However, she's not an employee of Senator Durbin. She's an employee of the Justice Department. And to my knowledge, she's still employed by DOJ.
7: Well, John, is there a role here for judges to play in holding prosecutors accountable when they find that they're acting outside of ethical norms and standards?
10: Not only is there a role to play, but I think judges are playing that role. I might respectfully disagree with my co-panelist, Mike. I think my experience over 20 years in the federal bench is that U.S. attorneys, assistant U.S. attorneys, conducted themselves with great rectitude and professionalism. Look, you know, you had fights in prosecutions occasionally when there was something that came up about not turning over evidentiary materials and things that happened post indictment. But I have never seen the kind of impropriety that we're seeing in front of grand juries ever, you know, in the time that I've been in the law. I don't think this is the norm. I think to the extent that it's happened before, and there's, you know, Mike is kind of making an assumption it may have happened before, I think that they would be outliers. And I attribute it to a couple things, and judges are now watching this very closely. On the one hand, you have enormous pressure placed on United States attorneys and assistant United States attorneys to get indictments. Regardless of whether or not, and this flies in the face of prior procedures in the Justice Department, regardless of whether or not there's reason to believe that they could get a conviction, sometimes it is the process that is the punishment. And that seems to be the mantra of this Justice Department. They don't care necessarily whether somebody's going to be convicted as an end game. They do care whether they're put through the trauma of being indicted and having to fight their way out of the indictment. Indictment in court. And the other thing is, this is amateur hour. You're getting U.S. attorneys, think Lindsey Halligan, for example, who have absolutely no experience. As Barbara said, typically they're very well trained, going into the grand jury rooms and doing things like misstating the law and grand jury procedures because they're doing the bidding, and I have to be blunt here, of a benefactor who simply wants somebody to get indicted. So judges, I think, are hyper-vigilant now in a way that they haven't been about grand jury improprieties. It never occurred to me during the time I was on the bench that a grand jury transcript would be redacted, you know, by U.S. attorneys to hide something. Things like that, talking outside the room, as Barbara said. So I think we're in a new age here, and not a good one.
11: Well, this brings up this principle called presumption of regularity. For more than a century, it's given the government a major advantage in court. And I'd love for you to just explain that briefly and how that fits into this discussion.
10: Well, the presumption of regularity is that people are going to play according to the rules, to be, you know, perfectly blunt. And it also includes the duty of candor to the court and being honest. And we're seeing that violated again and again. That's a big problem. And you see that when these grand jury issues bubble up and turn into brawls in the courtroom with the presiding district judges, because quite honestly, and I know this, you know, from my former colleagues, it's hard to believe, but in a year and a half of this administration, generally the credibility of lawyers working on the line for the Department of Justice has been completely eviscerated because of just lies that they've told to judges again and again. And that, again, flies in the face of the presumption of regularity. And the system, you know, when that goes haywire, as my co-panelists know, then the system can't work the way it's supposed to.
11: We're talking to John E. Jones III, president of Dickinson College and a former federal judge. Also with us, Barbara McQuaid, a law professor at Michigan Law and former U.S. attorney, and Mike Fox with the Cato Institute. Marcia emails, I was the chair of a county grand jury in Cuyahoga County, Ohio. What impressed me was the integrity and intelligence of the prosecutors and the careful, responsible way the jury members discussed cases. Several cases were presented each day. Sometimes it was clear to us that prosecutors weren't pushing an indictment, but we did not true bill every case, no matter how the prosecutors presented a case. We'd love to hear from you. If you've served on a grand jury, what was that experience like? Email us at 1A@WAMU.org. Barbara, I just want you to take us inside the DOJ for a moment, because if there is pressure from the DOJ for attorneys to push certain cases forward, And then they present this to a grand jury, see their work checked, if you will, by that grand jury and or a judge. I mean, it seems like the attorneys here are caught in a difficult position that they're being pressured by the DOJ to move forward with cases that perhaps don't have enough evidence to get an indictment. Are you hearing from any colleagues or former colleagues who are describing what it's like inside that agency right now?
8: Well, nothing other than what we're seeing in the public arena. And certainly we have seen the departure of a number of lawyers from the Justice Department. Of the 10,000 lawyers who ordinarily work at the Justice Department, 3,500 have left since January of 2025, whether through terminations, retirements, or resignations. That's very unusual. Working at the Justice Department has always been considered a wonderful place to work. It's highly selective. People who go work there, you know, some leave to pursue greener pastures in terms of compensation, but many stay for their careers because they are such good jobs. I can't imagine what it must be like to feel pressure to indict a case from higher ups. There was absolutely no effort to do that whatsoever when I was there. I served through multiple presidential administrations, Democratic and Republican. And although the priorities may have changed, some presidents said we want to focus more on violent crime. Others said we want to focus more on financial fraud. That's fine. And we focused resources on those things. And we were in alignment with the investigative agencies who would focus on those things. And we would bring those cases. But there was never any conversation about any particular case, any individual case. Prosecutors reviewed those. And there is something called the Principles of Federal Prosecution. It is part of the Justice Manual, the policy manual of the Justice Department, that helps prosecutors understand how to exercise their discretion. And some of the cardinal rules are, number one, partisan politics may never play a role in bringing a case. And even though the standard before a grand jury is only probable cause, a prosecutor should not bring a case unless they believe that it is probable that the evidence is sufficient to obtain and sustain a conviction. That means able to prove it beyond a reasonable doubt at trial and to win on appeal. So that standard seems to me that has been lowered in the current administration. If we've got what we're seeing in the Broadview 6 case, in the James Comey case, in the Letitia James cases, where we've got evidence based on what's been revealed occurring before a grand jury, where there is an effort to go after people who are President Trump's political rivals, and where he has directed the Attorney General to return these indictments. It's a very different Department of Justice than the one I served in for 20 years.
11: We're discussing the use of grand juries by the Justice Department. We're here with Barbara McQuaid. She's a law professor at Michigan Law and former U.S. Attorney for the Eastern District of Michigan. Also with us, John E. Jones III, president of Dickinson College. He's also a former federal judge. And Mike Fox. He's a legal fellow at the Cato Institute's Project on Criminal Justice. Mark in New Orleans emails, I served as a foreperson on a federal grand jury for 18 months during Trump's first administration. The career assistant district attorneys were very professional, and it was regular practice that when we asked questions, they would do more investigations and come back with a stronger case. However, we did have a case that was clearly pushed by the DA of that district as it involved a client of his private practice. We all knew it was a favor case, and it was eventually exposed and blew up. It wasted over 8 months of our time and was a stain on the process. Well, it's not too late to add your voice to the conversation. What actions or policies do you think would help shore up the public's faith in the Justice Department? And if you've had a grand jury experience, we'd love to hear about that as well. Email us at 1A at WAMU.org. Or if you can keep it after a quick break, this is 1A.

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14: 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And from the estate of Joan B. Kroc, whose bequest serves as an enduring investment in the future of public radio and seeks to help NPR be the model for high-quality journalism in the 21st century. 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
15: Back to our conversation in a moment, but first a word about what's coming up tomorrow. The federal government manages public lands in the U.S., but they are owned by all of us. And there's a lot happening on these lands lately, especially out west. Water levels in the Colorado River have reached historic lows. The Trump administration has approved more access to lands for oil and gas extraction, mining operations, and grazing. 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Now back to grand juries with John E. Jones III. He's the president of Dickinson College. He's also a former chief judge of the U.S. Middle District Court of Pennsylvania. Also with us, Barbara McQuaid, law professor at Michigan Law. She's also the former U.S. attorney for the Eastern District of Michigan, and Mike Fox. He's a legal fellow at the Cato Institute's Project on Criminal Justice. Now, in May, a panel of three federal judges in Wyoming threw out indictments against nine people. That's after a deeper look into the grand jury proceedings showed that Trump-appointed U.S. Attorney Darren Smith exhibited, quote, deeply concerning misconduct. The charges included murder, firearm possession, and drug distribution, among others. The state has since refiled those charges after a new grand jury re-indicted the defendants. Defense attorneys were seeking to dismiss the original cases after the federal prosecutor told the grand jury that defendants were, quote, bad guys and murderers, among other comments. Court records also show that during a break in the presentation, Smith handed out his business cards to members of the jury and invited them to reach out to him. Now, 3 days after the cases were initially thrown out and the Wyoming court filed an order about Smith's misconduct, he was confirmed by the U.S. Senate in an en bloc vote, which groups together different confirmations. And here's what Rhode Island Democratic Senator Sheldon Whitehouse said about his confirmation.
16: This guy should not be a U.S. attorney, and his confirmation should certainly not have been slipped in without disclosure of this order into an en bloc confirmation vote. I think the Senate was misled by that.
15: Smith, the U.S. attorney in Wyoming who presented the cases to the grand jury, was given a clean slate after the findings of misconduct, which allowed him to refile the cases and present them to a new grand jury, which again chose to issue new indictment. Mike, defense attorneys for these cases wrote in their motions to the court that the clean slate, quote, inadvertently rewards the United States Attorney's Office for an institutional cover-up. What's your read?
3: Yeah, I think that's exactly right. I mean, I would have liked to have seen these indictments been dismissed with prejudice, just like the ones in Illinois. I understand they're more serious cases that probably weighed into it, but at the end of the day, that really shouldn't matter, right? The prosecution has a job to do. They have to do it ethically and follow the law. I would also note, I'm a former Senate

0: know in block. You could put a bunch of people, you could put nine people who I love and agree with and add him, and I'm voting down all 10 of them because that is the way we are supposed to operate. And the Senate advise and consent power is supposed to be a check on misconduct. And instead, it's what I like to refer to as check party affiliation and vote, meaning that if you're a Republican and they're Republican nominees, you always vote yes. If you're a Republican and they're Democrats, you always vote no. And it historically wasn't like that. That's sort of become a recent phenomenon, and it's really not good.
1: Well, John, ultimately, the panel of judges in this case had the final say in whether the government would be allowed to refile the cases, and they chose to allow it. What factors do you think they were weighing in making that decision?
2: Well, it's a new grand jury, and I think under the circumstances, giving them another bite at the apple was probably not necessarily the wrong course. These are fact-specific inquiries. The problem here, though, the overarching problem is that you have ill-qualified people, and as you know, my co-panelists know. Generally, U.S. attorneys come and go. They're appointed by presidents. They get confirmed or not, as the case may be. And they serve, during the a president's tenure, they leave and somebody else gets appointed. Most of them don't go into a grand jury room. They just don't. They rely on the line prosecutors to go in, the people who are professionals and really know the business well. You know, I have to question, what's happening here? Is it showboating by U.S. attorneys? Is it pressure coming from Maine Justice, to secure indictments? Is it just stupidity? When somebody goes in and, as in this case, basically drags in sort of allegations about past behavior that they're murderers and so forth. This is like amateur hour. And, that's one of the problems here that we're seeing is that we have ill-equipped people, as I mentioned Halligan before, who are going in and presenting these cases. This isn't the first time we've had perhaps not the best qualified U.S. attorney getting confirmed for better or worse. But generally, they lean on their pros in the office. So that's a curious aspect of this case.
1: Well, we got this email from Stephen who says the cliche about the grand jury being willing to indict a ham sandwich tells me that the process has been flawed for a long time. Why was it never fixed early on? And I'd love to hear each of your thoughts about it, because it does raise this question of whether or not the system worked as well as it was working because it did rely on people acting in good faith, and that when you remove that element, if you remove that assumption that people are acting in good faith, that sometimes exposes where there are weaknesses in our system. And Michael, come to you first, because I think you shared the ham sandwich analogy first. Your thoughts?
0: Yeah, so I actually wrote about a man named Sean Dunn, who was a former DOJ paralegal who threw a sandwich at a Customs and Border Protection officer last summer, and I believe three grand juries, I don't know if it was three separate grand juries or the same grand jury three times, declined to indict him. So DOJ charged him with a misdemeanor and ultimately couldn't prove their case beyond a reasonable doubt, and he was acquitted. There are numerous instances that I can talk about. A woman named Sydney Reed, who the government lied about her conduct. So these are people where the government couldn't indict. So, I mean, I don't like the way the process works, where it's controlled by prosecutors and operates sort of in a shroud of secrecy. There's a multitude of reasons that I'm never going to be in Congress, but man, if I could get to Congress, at the very least, I want an Article III judge, an impartial judge, sitting over and watching the grand jury proceedings. I'd even be open to letting defense counsel in there, right? There has to be some type of supervision, but even perhaps more importantly is just this idea of holding prosecutors accountable. If Congress were to pass a bill, and actually we were talking about Sheldon Whitehouse before, Sheldon Whitehouse has a bill called the Bivens Act that would allow lawsuits against federal officials, that would be wonderful. Of course, that bill doesn't get rid of immunities, so the prosecutors would still have absolute immunity, so we need to get rid of that as well. But if we could break in and hold them accountable the same way you would hold a doctor accountable who misdiagnoses someone, we'd make so much progress.
1: I want to share this from Rick. He's the senior capital correspondent for Michigan Public Radio, who emails, it might be useful to talk about prosecutors' unique responsibility, not just to vigorously pursue their case, but to ensure justice. Defense attorneys are expected to work on behalf of their clients. Prosecutors work on behalf of the people. If they come to the conclusion mid-trial that they

0: got it wrong. They have an ethical responsibility to drop the case. Barbara, just a little extra context there for this question of whether or not there are just basic reforms that would help the grand jury process work more effectively and to the benefit of the American people.
1: Yes. So, of course, prosecutors' job is to represent the people, federal prosecutors, the United States of America. Their job is not to secure convictions, but to see that justice is done. But like so many things that President Trump touches, everything Trump touches is destroyed. I worry that he has destroyed the grand jury system as we knew it. It is enshrined there in the Fifth Amendment as a protection for the public. And of course, the goal isn't to decide whether people are guilty, simply whether there's probable cause to take them to the next stage. But as we have seen here in the Trump administration, this DOJ, it seems to be this effort of what Ed Martin, the former interim U.S. attorney in the District of Columbia, discussed as name and shame. I'm just going to punish you by indicting you, even if I don't believe I have the evidence to obtain and sustain that conviction.
0: So to that end, do you think there are certain reforms to Mike's point about additional transparency? Your thoughts?
1: Yeah. Now, it might require a constitutional amendment because of the separation of powers. However, I think there are things we could do. One, for example, is, as he suggests, having a neutral court-appointed person in the courtroom to oversee the proceedings. If we can't trust prosecutors anymore to act as officers of the court, having someone there, whether it's an Article III judge or an employee of the court, to serve as that legal advisor so that the prosecutor's focus is on their role as an advocate and there can be a neutral who is there to provide legal advice. I think we could require a higher standard of probable cause of perhaps clear and convincing evidence. Andrew Weissman, my former colleague, made that point in the New York Times recently. I also think that if we're talking about amending the Constitution, we could do what 32 states have now done, which is to eliminate the grand jury and instead hold these kinds of hearings in public at a preliminary exam. Now, of course, that ignores the fact that the grand jury serves not only as a shield, but also as a sword, because one of the values of the grand jury is the ability to investigate cases in secret by giving people the secrecy to feel empowered to tell the truth when they might be fearful of the target of an investigation. So I think there are things that we could do to improve the way the grand jury works today, but it's a shame that it's come to this in the Trump administration.
0: John, your thoughts?
2: Well, I agree with my colleagues. I think that there are ways that we can reform the process. I like the Weissman solution in particular that Barbara mentioned, which is the higher standard. I think that's probably something that we could look at that would be very much useful in grand jury practice. But I agree with Barbara that it's sad that it's come to this, because we depend on the integrity, as I said earlier, and the professionalism of the United States Attorney. And yes, it's easy to indict people, but generally the United States Attorney doesn't want to lose. They don't want to lose cases. So they're not going to, in the normal course, back to the presumption of regularity, they're not going to want to just willy-nilly indict people so that they get their heads handed to them at the time of trial. That doesn't really work well, except for now. And as I alluded to earlier, it's the name and shame, as Barbara said, or the process is the punishment. I don't think they care whether they get convictions at this point. I mean, does a reasonable observer think that James Comey's going to be convicted for photographing seashells? I doubt it, but they managed to get that through a grand jury, just to put him through the process. And that's where we have a problem today. The here and now is what worries me. Yeah, there's reforms we can consider, but all of them require a big lift. We've got such a paralyzed political system at this point. Good luck with that.
0: We're speaking to former federal judge John E. Jones III, Barbara McQuaid, law professor at Michigan Law, and Mike Fox with the Cato Institute. Winfred, listening on WTSU in Alabama, emails, I was on a grand jury in Montgomery, Alabama. I served as faithfully as I possibly could every day for about 2 to 3 weeks. My take is that all the jurors are at the absolute mercy of the DA. It is solely up to the jurors and our very limited knowledge of the law to make decisions that will make or break someone's life. There were some absolutely frivolous frivolous cases that we threw out. What disturbs me the most is how uneducated most people are about everything. Most jurors never asked any questions, never asked for more information. They just accepted whatever the DA said. I don't have a solution, but somehow we've got to do better as a society. And Kathleen in Texas emails, I recently wrapped up my first experience serving on a grand jury. I found the DA and her team professional in presenting cases to us. The cases were mainly drug-related with a few domestic violence cases thrown in here and there. I never felt pressure to indict anyone. In fact, from the first day of my jury service, the DA told us that she was in no hurry to fill up her docket with unnecessary cases. She said that she only wanted to push through the cases that were solid and clearly could be prosecuted. She wasn't looking to rack up unsubstantial indictments. When we had questions regarding a case, DA and her team were quick to explain the details of the case to clarify any confusion. So very different experiences there. But briefly, in the minute we have left, we focus, if you can keep it, on the latest political news and the stakes for our democracy. Mike, briefly, your thoughts about the stakes here. If judges and grand jurors lose faith in this process, what does it mean for our democracy and the public as well?
3: Yeah, so thankfully we are starting to see judges and grand jurors push back. But in about 30 seconds, I just want to add jury trials, pettit juries, like the juries that decide whether someone's actually guilty of a crime. We've been lied to and told that all those juries can do is decide if the government meets its evidentiary burden, when the truth is those juries have also an obligation to prevent injustice. So when they get cases that they think are politically motivated, vindictive, selective, things they think shouldn't be against the law, or cases where someone's being prosecuted by a statute that shouldn't reach that conduct, those jurors have an obligation to acquit regardless of what the evidence says. And if we keep judges, grand jurors, and jurors all fulfilling their constitutional obligations, I think we can push back and we can fight not just against Trump's DOJ, but against any other who tries to go that route.
0: Barbara, briefly, your thoughts in just a sentence or two?
1: I think it's a shame that it's come to that we can no longer trust the presumption of regularity with the Justice Department lawyers, but we do have the ability to fix it. I think some judicial review of transcripts or presence in the grand jury room would give citizens the comfort that they need that the system is fair.
0: And very briefly, John, the stakes here from your perspective.
2: Numbers don't lie. And Barbara cited them earlier. We're down thousands of people in the Department of Justice, one of the most coveted positions in the federal government, and nobody wants to do it today, or very few want to do it. And that speaks volumes.
0: Well, that's John E. Jones III. He's the president of Dickinson College. He's also a former chief judge of the U.S. Middle District Court of Pennsylvania. Also with us, Barbara McQuaid, law professor at Michigan Law and former U.S. attorney. Her new book, The Fix, Saving America from the Corruption of a Mob-Style Government, is out tomorrow. And Mike Fox, legal fellow at the Cato Institute's Project on Criminal Justice. Thanks to you all. Today's producer was Lauren Hamilton. This program comes to you from WAMU, part of American University in Washington, distributed by NPR. I'm Jen White. Thanks for listening, and we'll talk again tomorrow. This is 1A.

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1: A hunger strike over the conditions inside an immigration detention center in New Jersey has brought days of protests to Newark and made the Garden State the next front in the country's ongoing immigration debate. Join me, Michael Hill, for the next edition of Ask Governor Sherrill. We'll talk about the latest out of Delaney Hall, World Cup preparations, and her efforts to plug a multi-billion dollar state budget gap. And we'll take your calls. 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
3: 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It's All Things Considered. And hey, yes, if you're looking forward to Ask Governor Sherrill, I got something else that's going to wet your whistle. 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Tune into the Brian Lehrer Show tomorrow at 11 o'clock to hear Mayor Mamdani answer listener questions about New York City. Affordable housing, childcare, public transportation, and maybe even the Knicks will be discussed. It's Ask the Mayor on the Brian Lehrer Show. It's tomorrow at 11 a.m. right here on WNYC. 67 degrees, mostly sunny in Lower Manhattan. It's 4 p.m.
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3: Iran says it's suspending all talks with the U.S. due to Israel's expanding occupations in Lebanon and Gaza. Good afternoon. I'm Sean Carlson, and you are listening to All Things Considered. It's on WNYC. Also coming up, beef prices are soaring in the U.S., but that doesn't mean cattle producers are swimming in profits.
5: Our expenses have gone up just like your beef prices have gone up. I don't want our ranchers to be painted as the bad guys that are making all the money.
3: Part of the issue is that the nation's cattle herd has shrunk significantly. We'll have that story. Also coming up, a medical facility run by a Catholic association from Italy offers historical perspective on the course of the AIDS epidemic in Mozambique, where more than 10% of the population lives with HIV. We'll have all that and more. Stay with us. News headlines are next.
6: Live from NPR News, I'm Lakshmi Singh. President Trump says Israel and Hezbollah militants plan to de-escalate their fight in southern Lebanon. The Republican leader announced on social media that he had spoken with Prime Minister Benjamin Netanyahu today. NPR's Deepa Shivaram has more on that.
7: Netanyahu had ordered Israeli troops to target areas surrounding Beirut. But now Trump says after his call with Netanyahu, there will be no troops going to Beirut and that any Israeli troops on their way, quote, have already been turned back. Trump says he also spoke with representatives from Hezbollah. Israel's increased aggression against Lebanon, which violates the ceasefire agreed on weeks ago, has complicated ongoing talks to end the U.S. and Israel's war against Iran. Iran pulled out of negotiations after Israel's attacks on Beirut. Trump says the talks are continuing with Iran, though, and moving at what he calls a, quote, rapid pace. Deepa Shivaram, NPR News.
6: Further testing what technically still is a U.S.-Iran ceasefire. Today, Washington said the military bombed radar and drone sites in Iran after the Islamic Republic shot down an American drone over the weekend. Iran later said it targeted U.S. soldiers in Kuwait with missiles. The U.S. says it shot down the missiles. A divided federal appeals court has ruled that the administration's policy banning transgender troops from military service is likely illegal, but a ban could still be enforced against those seeking to enlist while the case plays out in court. Today, the three-judge panel of the U.S. Court of Appeals for the District of Columbia Circuit upheld a 2025 lower court ruling against Trump's executive order on constitutional grounds. Several more states hold primaries tomorrow in House, Senate, gubernatorial, and other races for key state offices. Some of the most closely watched contests are in California, where voters will select candidates for governor, lieutenant governor, attorney general, Los Angeles mayor, as well as congressional district seats. Local law enforcement in 11 U.S. cities are making final preparations for the FIFA World Cup starting in 10 days. NPR's Martin Costi reports tournament security efforts getting hundreds of millions of dollars worth of federal support.
8: The federal government has paid for anti-drone technology, training, and police overtime. And that's raised fears in so-called sanctuary jurisdictions that this federal cooperation may also include ICE immigration enforcement. In Seattle, Police Chief Sean Barnes says he's confident that won't happen.
9: They're not a part of this. They're not a part of our planning. They're not a part of our intelligence. We're not sharing any information with them. There's no part of FIFA planning that I'm aware of that intersects with their work.
8: Host cities are also taking precautions to protect fans from potential vehicle attacks by setting up barricades near stadiums and fan event sites. Martin Costi, NPR News.
6: This is NPR.
3: And it's on WNYC in New York. I'm Sean Carlson. It's 67 degrees right now at 4:04. Officials say the two New York State residents who were exposed to hantavirus during a deadly cruise ship outbreak are back in the state after weeks in federal quarantine in Nebraska. City health officials say the two people will complete a 42-day monitoring and quarantine period at home outside New York City. They say another person is expected to return to the city and the risk to New Yorkers remains low. The monitoring follows an outbreak aboard a cruise ship that killed three people and prompted quarantine orders for exposed passengers. Prosecutors say the teen accused of killing a Massachusetts man in Midtown last month also stabbed and injured two other people in previous separate attacks. 17-year-old Jaden Sanchez now faces charges tied to two alleged knife attacks on workers at nearby businesses in April and May. Prosecutors say one victim suffered a punctured lung. One of those attacks allegedly happened the night before Sanchez fatally stabbed 39-year-old Leonidas Baez. Prosecutors say Baez was sleeping near West 43rd Street and Broadway when he was attacked. Sanchez's attorney has not responded to a request for comment. New York State is one step closer to allowing apartment dwellers to plug in a portable solar panel on their balcony. State lawmakers approved the so-called balcony solar bill late last week. It'll allow anyone to use a small solar panel that plugs into a standard outlet. Assemblymember Emily Gallagher is a Democrat from Brooklyn who sponsors the bill. She says it'll help people save money off their utility bill.
10: It's going to allow people to create just a small amount of green renewable energy themselves that they can use in their own house.
3: It's now up to Governor Hochul whether to sign it into law. The governor's spokesperson says she'll review the legislation. She has until the end of the year to act on it. Look at our transit situation right now. NJ Transit service into and out of New York Penn Station is still experiencing residual delays. That's due to repair work from a track fire in the Hudson River tunnels on Friday. Midtown Direct services will continue being diverted to Hoboken for the remainder of the day. On the subway, we got delays on Uptown 6, B, D, N, R, and W, also downtown A trains right now. Again, 67 degrees here in Lower Manhattan. We're going to continue to see temperatures tonight, probably in the mid-60s, so not going to change too much from where we're at right now. It'll be a little windy tonight, gusts up to 20 miles an hour, with rain possible later on. 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
12: This is All Things Considered from NPR News. I'm Juana Summers in Washington.
13: And I'm Elsa Chang in Culver City, California. We are 3 months into the war launched by the U.S. and Israel, and now Iran says it is suspending all talks with the U.S. That is, until Israel stops its, quote, aggression against Lebanon and Gaza. President Trump followed up hours later. He said that he has spoken to Israeli Prime Minister Benjamin Netanyahu and secured a pledge to stop the fighting in Lebanon. Trump insists that talks with Iran will continue at a rapid pace. NPR's Hadil Al-Shalchi joins us now with more. Hi, Hadil.
14: Hello.
13: Okay, so let's start with Lebanon. Tell us more about what's been happening there that's prompted this whole new development from Iran.
14: Right. So Israel ordered new evacuation orders of the southern suburbs of Beirut today ahead of possible airstrikes. Now, those are considered Hezbollah strongholds. And this comes a day after Israeli ground forces reached the deepest point in Lebanon in 26 years. Now, Hezbollah, which is backed by Iran, also fired rockets into northern Israel. President Trump this afternoon said on his social media site that he had spoken to both Israeli Prime Minister Benjamin Netanyahu and via mediators to Hezbollah, and that both had agreed to stop attacking each other. But there's been no confirmation yet by either side.
13: Okay. Well, where had the talks gotten to before today's whiplash developments?
14: Well, President Trump, it actually seemed like he was confident about talks with Iran. Just this morning, he posted on Truth Social also that, quote, Iran really wants to make a deal and it will be a good one for the USA. He went on to say, just sit back and relax. It will all work out well in the end. It always does. But then the semi-official Iranian news agency Tasnim, that has ties to the Islamic Revolutionary Guard Corps, said that Iran was going to hold off those talks. From the beginning, Iran has said Israel has to end its invasion of southern Lebanon, where it's occupied large swaths of land. And the U.S. and Iran said last week they were actually close to a tentative 60-day ceasefire extension and framework to sort of start talks to the end of the war. But the agreement is still waiting on President Trump's approval. And then this morning, the two countries exchanged fire, with the U.S. striking Iranian radar sites. Now, Elsa, it's worth remembering that these are preliminary talks aimed at reopening the Strait of Hormuz. Right. And of course, the more contentious issues like restarting nuclear negotiations, those would come later. And there was no immediate confirmation from any senior Iranian officials that the messages, mostly relayed via Pakistan, between the two parties were being suspended. And meanwhile, Iran said that the Strait of Hormuz would continue to be closed, putting even more pressure on Trump as these oil prices rise higher ahead of the midterm elections.
13: Mm-hmm. Okay, well, what about Gaza? Because the two sides declared a ceasefire back in October, which is like more than 7 months ago. But there is still fighting there, right?
14: That's right. So Netanyahu said on Thursday that the Israeli military would be claiming 70% of Gaza. It already has occupied 60% so far. And even though a ceasefire was declared with Hamas last fall, Israel's been systematically bombing the Strip. It says it's targeting Hamas militants who attacked Israel in October 2023. But these airstrikes have also claimed scores of civilian lives. Hamas says these strikes are a clear violation of the ceasefire, and it's one reason that it is refusing to disarm. And that move to lay down its weapons itself is a key condition to moving forward with Trump's plan to rebuild Gaza, which is still in ruins.
13: That is NPR's Hadil Alshalchi. Thank you so much, Hadil.
14: You're very welcome.
15: The same technology used to make COVID vaccines has now led to a new advance in fighting skin cancer. A study published today in the Journal of Clinical Oncology finds an mRNA vaccine is very effective at preventing a recurrence of melanoma when used in combination with Keytruda, an immunotherapy drug. NPR's Allison Aubrey reports.
16: Connie Franchosi recently celebrated her 80th birthday and says her days are packed with things that she loves to do, working in her garden, staying active with her local library, gathering with friends, and playing golf.
17: I have some good shots and some not so good shots, but just to enjoy the game, and life is good. Life is good.
16: She does not take her health for granted. 6 years ago, she was diagnosed with melanoma, a skin cancer that can be deadly if not detected and treated.
17: And it was considered a late diagnosis. So when they did the surgery, it had spread.
16: She was at high risk of recurrence and was told to watch and wait, but it was more like watch and worry. Luckily, she learned about a new clinical trial to test a vaccine made with messenger RNA technology combined with an immunotherapy drug called Keytruda. Nearly 6 years later, her scans show she is cancer-free. Her experience fits with the findings of the new study out today. Dr. Janice Maynard, a melanoma expert at NYU, is senior author of the study.
18: So after 5 years of follow-up, 68.8% of patients who took the combination therapy remained cancer-free.
16: And 92% were still alive. So the treatment is more effective than immunotherapy alone and seems to significantly reduce the risk of death from melanoma. And Maynard says the approach used in this trial is unique.
18: It is a vaccine that, yes, uses mRNA technology, but even more innovative, it is a personalized immunotherapy strategy that's informed by the patient's own tumor.
16: To make the vaccine, scientists sequence a patient's tumor to identify up to 34 molecular fingerprints called neoantigens and then encode them into a custom vaccine.
18: We're trying to harness the power of the immune system early.
16: When the vaccine is injected, the idea is that it trains the immune cells, known as T cells, to recognize and target those specific antigens, giving the immune system a blueprint to attack the cancer. Dr. Sarah Aaron is a dermatologist and skin cancer surgeon who was not involved in the research.
19: I think this is a landmark advance in how we treat these very advanced high-risk melanomas, because for the first time, we're doing immunotherapy with a personalized mRNA to boost the immune response to the patient's unique tumor.
16: The COVID mRNA vaccine was the same for everyone, but she says with this new cancer vaccine, it's possible to be much more targeted.
19: Everybody's melanoma is a little bit different. And so by matching this mRNA treatment to the patient's melanoma, we can really boost the immunotherapy.
16: The vaccine was developed by Moderna, and the clinical trial was conducted with the pharmaceutical company Merck, which markets Keytruda, the immunotherapy drug. A phase 3 trial that includes nearly 1,000 people is underway, and once they have results in the coming months, the goal is to seek FDA approval, explains Moderna's chief development officer, Dr. David Berman. He says the results are very exciting for the company.
20: It's the first time ever in a randomized trial that a cancer vaccine has ever demonstrated a positive result. And the degree of benefit was incredible.
16: He says Moderna's pipeline is full with more research into vaccines for types of lung, kidney, and bladder cancer. Allison Aubrey, NPR News.
13: Beef is a staple of the American diet. Even as retail prices for beef have soared recently, U.S. demand has remained strong. So why is the country's cattle herd the smallest it has ever been in 75 years? For this installment of our series called What's Eating America, where we look at issues of food and affordability, NPR's Joe Hernandez examines why.
21: Reed and Amanda Hall love farming so much, one of their wedding presents was a cow. They named the White Park heifer White Charlie, and earlier this year she was pregnant with her 7th calf.
22: It was the best wedding present because it was the one I kept giving.
21: The Halls own and operate Halstead Farms and Meats in Lexington, Kentucky. And as much as they love what they do, they say it's got its challenges, from growing operating costs and urban sprawl to the difficulty of borrowing money.
23: I think there's still a sector of young people that have an interest in ag, but it's, you know, the barriers to entry to agriculture are huge.
21: It's one of the reasons why the overall number of U.S. beef and dairy cows on farms and ranches in the U.S. has been shrinking. On the first day of this year, there were 86.2 million head of cattle on farms and ranches across the U.S. That's the smallest number since 1951, according to federal data. Bill Bullard, CEO of the cattle and sheep producers group RCAF USA, says more farmers and ranchers are leaving the industry than entering it.
24: We have likewise lost the cows that they once maintained. And so we have seen our herd shrink at an alarming rate for the past several decades.
21: Another factor, the meatpacking market has changed a lot over the years. Texas cattle producer Scott Wilbeck says there used to be butchers everywhere, but now just 4 companies control the vast majority of operations.
25: They set the prices. The ranchers keep getting paid less and less for their cattle, but yet your prices at the grocery store keep going higher and higher.
21: Recently, though, farmers and ranchers say they're getting paid more for their cattle at auction. That's due in part to recent limits on cattle imports from Mexico over the spread of the New World screwworm. But it means more cattle producers are selling their livestock right now, shrinking the overall herd. That may be contributing to higher retail prices, but it's also a reflection of the harsh realities facing producers, says Jason Clear, an extension beef cattle specialist at Texas A&M University who has about 25 cows of his own.
5: Our expenses have gone up just like your beef prices have gone up, too. I don't want our ranchers to be painted as the bad guys that are the evil, that are making all the money. We're just finally caught up to where we can make a good living now.
21: Yet, even though there are fewer cows on American farms, U.S. meat production is still strong. That's because individually, cattle now weigh more than they did decades ago. And Scott Wilbeck says producers can get the same amount of meat from fewer animals.
25: Back in the 1950s, you were marketing a steer that weighed 1,000 pounds. That steer is now, when they're harvested, they may be 1,300 to 1,500 pounds.
21: The USDA predicts beef prices will rise by 12.1% this year, but the agency found those high prices are not stopping consumers from buying. If consumer demand for beef stays high, farmers and ranchers like the Halls may start rebuilding their herds. But Reed Hall says increasing the size of a cattle herd doesn't happen overnight.
23: You're dealing with a live animal, it's not going to happen in 5 years. You know, I mean, it's going to take time to do it.
21: And he says that will only happen when it makes financial sense for American farmers and ranchers. Joe Hernandez, NPR News, Lexington, Kentucky.
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3: And it's on WNYC. Stick around, there's more All Things Considered coming your way in just a moment. A medical facility run by a Catholic association from Italy offers historical perspective on the course of the AIDS epidemic in Mozambique, where more than 10% of the population lives with HIV. We're going to hear all about it coming up. Stay with us.
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3: And then it's followed by Radiolab at 9. On the show tonight, how do we assign a monetary value to something that can't be sold? Later on Radiolab, an examination of the value of a human life, the value of nature, and how to price the priceless. That's Radiolab. It's at 9 o'clock tonight here on WNYC. 65 degrees right now here in Lower Manhattan. For tonight, we're going to see lows in the mid-50s. A little breezy. Gusts up to 20 miles an hour tonight. Chance of rain later on. For tomorrow, it's going to be sunny. Highs in the upper 70s. Wind gusts up to 20 miles an hour. For tomorrow night, mostly cloudy early. Clearing up later. Low of about 60 degrees. It's WNYC. It's a Monday. Smoke 'em if you got 'em. It's 420.

0: It is summer at last. The days are long. The temperature is cranking up. Now, New York is one expensive place to live, but there is a plethora of free entertainment options for those looking to enjoy some music or theater, film, and more outdoors this season. WNYC's Hannah Frischberg joins us to talk about some of the best ways to do that. All right, so Hannah, where can folks enjoy some free musical programming outdoors this summer?
1: The lineups for Brick Celebrate Brooklyn in Prospect Park and Summer Stage in Central Park are both live. And between those two, you could be busy basically every weekend till fall.
0: Yeah.
1: But of course, there's other programming as well. The public service dance parties are returning to Bed-Stuy's Herbert Von King Park. And the Nomad Jazz Festival concert series is also back and will be bringing free jazz to a pop-up plaza on Broadway on select dates.
0: All right. Love all of that. What about for folks looking to watch a movie outside?
1: Annual favorite Bryant Park will once again be screening films on the lawn,
0: okay,
1: although that lineup is not announced yet. And for anyone looking to watch a flick on the flight deck of a World War II aircraft carrier, the Intrepid Museum also has three free movie nights planned.
0: Sick.
1: Oh, and Brooklyn Bridge Park is also bringing back its Movies with a View series for the 26th season this year.
0: I cannot wait for that. How about some free theater?
1: The Public Theater is once again hosting free Shakespeare in the Park at its renovated Delacorte Theater for anyone down to get up early and stand in line for a long time and wait for tickets.
0: Yeah, oh,
1: and Playbill.com and Rockefeller Center are collaborating on a month-long Road to Broadway series that will feature live performances from Broadway shows on the Rock Center rink.
0: All right, Hannah, anything else you want to highlight?
1: There is so much free programming happening around the city. I highly recommend checking out the NYC Parks website. They've got free fitness offerings, live music performances, movie screenings, and more planned. It's like probably more programming than most small cities have to offer over the course of a year just from NYC Parks.
0: Yeah, I believe it. All right, thanks for the recs. That's WNYC's Hannah Frischberg. Hannah, thanks. We'll see you out there.
1: Thank you.
0: WNYC. More All Things Considered coming your way. Gun safety advocates are worried about the Trump administration's plans to eliminate various gun control regulations, including a ban on stabilizing braces. We'll have more on what gun rights groups see as a big win coming up in just a moment here on All Things Considered. News headlines coming up next. 65 degrees, partly sunny out right now here in Lower Manhattan. We're going to see temperatures tonight in the mid-50s. There's a slight chance of some rain tonight, about a 20% chance of that. It's going to be a little windy as well this evening. We're going to see gusts up to 20 miles an hour. Tomorrow should be a nice day. It'll be sunny. Highs reaching the upper 70s by the afternoon with lows in the mid-60s tomorrow night. Stick around. It's WNYC on a Monday. It's just about 4:30.
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6: Live from NPR News in Washington, I'm Duane Brown. In New Jersey, clashes between protesters and state law enforcement at a private detention facility led authorities to impose a brief curfew overnight. Demonstrators claim conditions inside that facility are disgusting, with reports of malnutrition and inadequate medical care. New Jersey's governor says state police were brought in when some protesters were escalating the situation to keep ICE agents away from demonstrations. The news comes after a federal judge blocked the Trump administration's anti-weaponization fund that offers compensation to those who may feel they were targeted by the Biden administration. Here's New Jersey Senator Cory Booker.
7: I'm not going to vote for another dollar to fund a reckless, out of control, and very cruel agency, which is what we're seeing right now as Americans have witnessed mass agents jumping out of unmarked cars, throwing American citizens to the ground, breaking into homes, menacing around churches and schools and more.
6: A former election clerk from Western Colorado who was convicted for tampering with voting machines has been released from state prison. Benta Berkland reports.
8: Tina Peters was sentenced to nearly 9 years for her role in tampering with Mesa County's voting machines. She was a prominent voice among those who falsely claimed Donald Trump won the 2020 election. Colorado's Democratic Governor Jared Polis commuted her 9-year sentence, saying it was overly harsh, and agreed with the Colorado Court of Appeals that her election-denying beliefs impacted the length of her sentence. In an extraordinary move, the Colorado Democratic Party censured Polis and banned him from speaking at party functions, saying the commutation was reckless. For months, President Donald Trump has pushed Colorado to release Peters and issued her a symbolic presidential pardon.
6: This is NPR.
0: And you're listening on WNYC. In New York, I'm Sean Carlson. 65 degrees right now at 4:32. At least two journalists are believed to be among dozens arrested in Newark last night amid state police enforcement of a curfew around an ICE detention center. That's according to the Freedom of Press Foundation. The group says it's investigating the arrests as well as reports of about 30 assaults on journalists covering the protests outside Delaney Hall since last Tuesday. Adam Rose, deputy director of advocacy of the group, says the public is harmed when journalists are targeted.
9: It's not like millions of people in the region all come down to Delaney Hall and stare and watch and see what happens. They need the press there to be their surrogates.
0: Activists say 46 people were arrested last night. Authorities have not provided an official total. Newark's curfew around Delaney Hall is effective between 9 p.m. and 6 a.m. The school smartphone ban has received praise from the vast majority of parents and educators. Now, Governor Hochul says she's open to limiting screen time in classrooms in New York. WNYC's Jessica Gould reports.
10: Parents say kids aged 4 or 5 on up are spending too much time on computers for reading and math lessons and testing. Governor Hochul says she's aware of the concerns.
11: I'm learning a lot as a parent and grandparent, also, you know, about devices for the younger students. And some of the early schools are saying not for younger ones, keep the kids off the screens overall.
10: Hochul says her gut tells her screen limits for little kids make sense, but she wants to talk to more stakeholders before rolling out new rules. The state teachers union has also come out against screens in class for the youngest children.
0: Odell Beckham Jr. is returning to the New York Giants. The 3-time Pro Bowl receiver signed his contract with Big Blue earlier today after working out for team officials this morning. Beckham was the Giants' first-round draft pick in 2014 and was the NFL's Offensive Rookie of the Year. He spent the first 5 seasons of his career with the team before he was traded to the Cleveland Browns in 2019. He ended his run with the Giants, ranking 2nd in franchise history in receiving yards. The 33-year-old didn't play in the NFL last year and previously suited up for the Miami Dolphins in 2024. A look at our transit situation right now. NJ Transit Service in and out of New York Penn Station still experiencing residual delays. That's due to repair work from a track fire in the Hudson River tunnels on Friday. Midtown Direct Service will continue being diverted to Hoboken for the remainder of the day today. On the subway, Uptown 6 trains running local from 138th to Parkchester. That's due to a switch issue. 65 degrees right now. Temperatures in the mid-50s tonight. It's 435.
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13: This is All Things Considered from NPR News. I'm Juana Summers in Washington.
14: And I'm Elsa Chang in Culver City, California. The Justice Department has proposed sweeping changes to gun policy in recent weeks. Gun rights groups see these moves as a huge win, but gun control advocates are very worried. NPR's Jacqueline Diaz joins us now to break down what's happening with the government's approach to the Second Amendment. Hi, Jacqueline.
15: Hi.
14: Okay, let's start with these proposed changes as a whole. Just broadly speaking, why might gun rights advocates be feeling pretty good right now?
15: Well, that's because the Trump White House has fully embraced itself as the most Second Amendment-friendly administration in years. Here's Acting Attorney General Todd Blanch at a press conference last month.
16: The Second Amendment will never be treated as a second-class right in the Trump administration. President Trump has been clear on this from day one. The Second Amendment is not negotiable.
15: And the DOJ is working to finalize some 30 changes that have been on the wish list of the gun industry for a long time. John Comerford with the National Rifle Association even calls it the golden age for the Second Amendment.
14: The golden age. Okay, so what specifically has the Trump administration been doing lately then?
15: Yeah, so the DOJ is working on proposals that they say cuts red tape for gun owners and the industry. But there are two proposals in particular that the gun control groups are really concerned about. One proposes scrapping background check requirements for some private gun sellers. The second would lift a ban on pistol stabilizing braces. Those braces allow pistols to be fired more like rifles. They were used in the 2021 Boulder, Colorado grocery store shooting that killed 10 people. Mm. Here's Chris Brown, the president of the nonprofit gun control advocacy group, Brady.
17: There's no public safety argument that could possibly be made for why you would want to eliminate the regulation of stabilizing braces.
15: And I have to add here, this all comes as guns continue to be a major cause of death in the U.S. and the leading cause of death for children aged 1 to 19. The Pew Research Center says about 44,000 people died of gun-related injuries in the U.S. in 2024.
14: Okay, well, beyond what the administration is doing, Congress has also acted, right? Or maybe it's better to say Congress opted not to act. What's happening there exactly?
15: Yeah, that's right. For Congress, I think it's best to describe the win for the industry there as no news is good news. Last summer, Congress passed the One Big Beautiful Bill. Included in that massive bill was the elimination of a $200 tax for silencers, short-barreled rifles, and other weapons. The tax, which was from the 1930s, was meant to serve as a deterrent on these deadly weapons. That's been the main action in Congress under Trump so far. Robert Spitzer is a political science professor and has written several books on gun policy. Congress is so contentious right now, so Spitzer says.
18: At the federal level, there is no expectation that we will see any new gun laws anytime soon, even though the public consistently and continues to support most of the gun law proposals that are discussed in the public realm.
15: And others on the gun industry side say gun control is not a winning issue for Democrats anymore. There's some data that backs that up. Support for a ban on handguns dropped to a near record low after the 2024 election. But that same Gallup poll also showed that a majority of Americans supported stricter laws regarding the sale of guns.
14: And just real quick, Jacqueline, I mean, there are also the courts. What kind of gun rulings have we seen in recent years there?
15: Yeah, so a 2022 Supreme Court ruling that said for a gun law to be constitutional, it must be similar to a law at the nation's founding in the late 1700s. And in the wake of this decision, a lot more conservative courts are knocking down laws restricting guns.
14: That is NPR's Jacqueline Diaz. Thank you, Jacqueline.
15: Thank you.
13: Few clothing items are as iconic as denim jeans, and for more than 100 years, they've evolved to reflect changes in the world, changing in shape and material and the way they're made. But a growing number of people are going back to heritage denim. And as NPR's Kai McNamee reports, that can tell you something about how people are feeling in today's economy.
19: 31-year-old Emma Peabody gained a new appreciation for jeans when suddenly she couldn't wear them.
20: I had a freak accident about 2 years ago that resulted in needing knee surgery.
19: She wore a full leg brace while she recovered.
20: So it really restricted that freedom to express myself. And I started to appreciate all kinds of different clothing, especially jeans.
19: That's how, free of her leg brace, she ended up diving down the deep rabbit hole that is heritage denim. And 3 months ago, made her first purchase.
20: So my very first pair were the Naked and Famous Rainbow Core.
19: Naked and Famous is a Canadian denim brand. And on the surface, these jeans may look like any other pair. Deep indigo color, straight cut, timeless. But they're $200, much more than your average Levi's. That's partly because they're made out of selvedge denim, a kind of fabric associated with high-quality craftsmanship. Peabody got lucky. She scored these for around $60 on eBay. She feels like these days, a lot of the stuff we buy just isn't worth the money.
20: Nothing is made to last. And having something that is using a heritage technique and looks better with time is really amazing.
19: Andrew Chen is the co-founder of 316, a New York-based brand that specializes in premium denim.
1: Selvage means the actual edges of the fabric have a finished self-edge. That's where the term comes from. It's a portmanteau of self and edge.
19: With selvage denim, you get this clean edge from the way it's woven. That is, on traditional shuttle looms.
1: Which was the only way that denim was woven from the late 1800s to the mid-1900s.
19: Jeans were invented as durable work pants. But as denim became a fashion staple around the world, these shuttle looms couldn't keep up with increasing demand. So manufacturers switched to projectile looms,
1: which ran much more quickly with less need for attention and maintenance.
19: So selvage, with its old school technique, is a signal to discerning consumers that a brand pays more attention to detail or cares more about the quality of the materials. And when a pair of jeans is well made, they can last a really long time.
1: And as a father of two teenagers, my older son has taken jeans from me and wears them. And I wore them into a certain point and they faded, and he has taken them and worn them into the ground.
19: Chen says he's noticed a growing number of younger customers walking into his stores. Heritage Made Denim is all over social media, and related Google searches are at a high. Denim consultant and trend forecaster Amy Leverton sees this growing interest as a response to the economy. She says the last time selvedge denim was trending was after the 2008 market crash.
21: The sentiment behind it was to buy less, buy something of better quality, and have it last longer.
19: With inflation now a big worry for many, she says it makes sense for people to want the most value for their money.
21: During those moments of, you know, financial uncertainty, people either go straight to fast fashion and are trying to spend as little as possible on their clothing, or they romanticize the idea of, I'm going to just buy a pair of jeans and wear it forever.
19: So it's a trade-off that some consumers can and are willing to make. More money up front for something that won't have to be replaced for years. Emma Peabody originally got into selvedge denim looking for quality and durability. But she loved her first selvedge jeans so much, she bought another pair just a month later.
20: I mean, they look amazing. I have been enjoying them and wearing them both religiously.
19: Spoken like a true denim head. Kai McNamee, NPR News.
0: It's All Things Considered on WNYC. I'm Sean Carlson. Police Commissioner Jessica Tisch told the city council today that she's planning to hire nearly 600 additional police officers under Mayor Mamdani's budget. WNYC's Elizabeth Kim joins us now to talk about what the announcement says about the politics around public safety at the highest levels of local government. All right, Liz, can you explain the context for the police commissioner's remarks and why this news comes as a surprise?
22: Sure. The police commissioner was speaking at a budget hearing, and she was asked, as she often is, about the headcount. And she said that the NYPD has received 500.

0: like mental health and homelessness. And that's very much keeping with his political identity. He's a member of the Democratic Socialists of America, which supported the defund the police movement. But right now we see that rather than a smaller or status quo department, he's basically allowing the NYPD to creep up in size. So if Tish fills all of these positions that she's budgeted for, the police department will be slightly larger than it was under Mayor Eric Adams.
1: Okay. Now, this also comes after we saw a very clear political split between Tish and Mamdani just yesterday. It was during the annual Israel Day parade. Mamdani broke from tradition. He didn't march, but his police commissioner did. Not only that, she marched alongside former Mayor Mike Bloomberg. What do you think this says about their relationship?
0: From the start, choosing Tish to be his police commissioner was an awkward choice. He and Tish don't just disagree about their support for Israel, they also disagree on policing policy. And Tish hasn't really changed her politics or policies in a significant way. Rather, it's been Mamdani who has deferred to her on many policing matters. Now, like I said, Sean, this staffing increase, it's relatively small, but it's tied to something bigger that criminal reform advocates are worried about, and that's broken windows policing. That's the term that refers to this practice where police crack down on low-level offenses, things like sleeping on the subway or public urination. And the theory around that is if you do that, it discourages more serious crime. It also makes people safer. Critics, though, say that broken windows breeds distrust with communities and it also targets people of color. They say that a lot of the arrests and summonses have underlying causes like mental health or homelessness. The very issues the mayor said that he didn't want to address with cops. And Tish's announcement about headcount also comes as she's planned a surge of officers into high crime neighborhoods, particularly the Bronx. Now, enforcement of quality of life crimes, which is what Tish calls it, is up under under Mamdani. So it's reasonable to expect that under her, more cops will mean more enforcement.
1: Yeah. Well, Liz, how have Mamdani supporters responded to this? Is this going to hurt him with his base?
0: Criminal justice reformers, public defenders, they've all been expressing their frustration about the mayor and these policing policies. Legal Aid has spoken out about broken windows, and today one of their attorneys came out with a statement calling the decision to hire more officers, quote, another broken promise from Mamdani. What's interesting is the DSA, which has been the mayor's core base of support, has been silent on this issue. As to whether or not it hurts him, it may depend on whether we see patterns of aggressive or unfair policing, or it could just be one egregious example. The death of Eric Garner in 2014 sparked a real debate around broken windows. He was killed in a police chokehold after being arrested for selling illegal cigarettes.
1: All right, that's WNYC's Elizabeth Kim. Liz, as always, thanks so much.
0: Thanks, Sean.
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1: 65 degrees right now here in Lower Manhattan. We'll see lows in the mid-50s overnight. There's a slight chance of some rain later on, a slight chance, 20% chance of that. It's going to be a little breezy, too, with gusts up to 20 miles an hour. Hang in there. It's Monday, but you made it to the end of it. It's just about 4:50.

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1: And it's on WNYC. The Trump administration plans to cut funding used to house thousands of New Yorkers who were chronically homeless. Housing providers say the policy shift would undo decades of progress to get people off the streets. WNYC's Karen Yee reports how it could affect one New Yorker who was homeless for 15 years.
2: I meet Eric Green in a building called the Senate on the Upper West Side. Green is 60 years old and has called his single room here home for the last 6 years.
3: The sleep is fantastic.
2: He even has a cat who he started caring for after her owner passed away.
3: It's been many, many moons since I had a cat. Animal, period. They named the cat Marijuana. I said, oh, no, no, that's not a good name. It's not a good name. So I gave her buttons, and it fits her too.
2: Green spent 15 years living on the street and in and out of shelter until he finally got into a supportive housing unit. It's housing designed for people who are formerly homeless and have other conditions like a mental illness or substance abuse disorder. The

0: redirect this pool of money away from long-term housing and instead fund short-term housing programs that mandate drug treatment and work rules. Rod Jones leads Goddard Riverside, the provider of Greens Building. He says the shift abandons a solution that works.
1: Housing is a fundamental ingredient in you building your life. It's not brain science. The most fundamental thing is, how do you ensure dosage if a person is not stable? If you don't stabilize a person, where does the provider meet them?
0: Officials with the Department of Housing and Urban Development say they want people to be self-sufficient. HUD Secretary Scott Turner said on Fox Business last year that ongoing street homelessness shows these solutions haven't worked.
2: What is the root cause of homelessness? Mental illness, drug addiction, drug abuse. During the Biden administration, it was just warehousing. It was a homeless industrial complex, basically a slush fund for nonprofits around the country.
0: HUD has issued multiple versions of how it plans to change funding, threatening to slash it and restricting programs from using racial preferences, but then took them back following lawsuits from states and congressional intervention.
3: The past year has absolutely been a roller coaster.
0: Rebecca Zangin is with the Supportive Housing Network of New York. She says it's still not clear how deep the cuts will be, but the best case scenario for the city,
3: there would be a 40% cut to existing programs, which means 2,800 households losing their housing assistance.
0: Some housing providers aren't sure if they'll secure more funding next year, but they're also in limbo now since HUD hasn't paid their contracts in months. They worry their tenants will have to go back to the city's shelter system or the streets at a time when the homeless population is near record high. The Senate, where Green lives, was one of the first supportive housing buildings to open in New York City in 1988. It's undergoing a renovation. Green says the building, just like him, is under construction.
4: Not that I wanted to be perfect, but I want to make myself better, get on the right track. I'm still going through emotional times.
0: He's stopped drinking. He's one of the tenant leaders and helps his neighbors when they need some water, food, or snacks. He can see his primary care doctor, his therapist once a week in the building, and spend time with his cat.
4: The cat told me he's going to be all right. Like, gave me that brush. Mm-hmm. Like, you're going to be all right. Don't worry about it. And I was like, wow. And I looked at him and said, you know what? This cat is right. It's going to be all right.
0: He says if the program closes, he could try to live with his father, who is 94 years old. But Green says he's not sure many of his neighbors have anywhere else to go. Karen Yee, WNYC News.
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7: 64 degrees right now here in lower Manhattan. We're going to see lows in the mid-50s tonight, a little breezy, maybe a little rainy later on. Tomorrow, though, should be sunny. Highs in the upper 70s by the afternoon, even warmer by Wednesday. Stick around, it's WNYC at 5:50.

0: This is All Things Considered from NPR News. I'm Juana Summers.
1: And I'm Elsa Chang. In his 8 years as chairman of the Federal Reserve, Jerome Powell faced a variety of economic challenges, from double-digit unemployment during the pandemic to the highest inflation in four decades. But Powell's tenure may be best remembered for the way he stood up to political pressure from President Trump. The former Fed chairman was recognized for that response last night. NPR's Scott Horsley reports.
2: Jerome Powell was presented with a Profile in Courage Award by the John F. Kennedy Library Foundation. Kennedy's daughter Caroline said by not backing down in the face of relentless pressure, Powell helped

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1: And it's on WNYC. Coming up right after the top of the 6 o'clock hour, it's more All Things Considered. At 6:30, it's Marketplace. 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
2: This is a perfect fit because I'm interested in robotics. 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
1: Building a career on campus, that's coming up on Marketplace tonight again at 6:30 right here on WNYC. It's cooling down outside, 63 degrees, mostly sunny at the moment. We're going to see temperatures this evening in the mid-50s here in our area. There's a slight chance of some rain tonight, about a 20% chance of that. It's going to be a little breezy too, gusts up to 20 miles an hour possible this evening. For tomorrow, should be nice. It'll be sunny, highs reaching the mid to upper 70s by the afternoon. Still a little breezy through the day. It's going to be windy tomorrow night too, with lows around 60. Sunny and warm on Wednesday, highs reaching the low 80s that day, low of about 60 that night. Stay with us. 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It's a Monday evening. We're coming up on 6 p.m.
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1: Iran says it's suspending all talks with the U.S. due to Israel's expanding occupations in Lebanon and Gaza. Good evening, I'm Sean Carlson. You are listening to All Things Considered. It's on WNYC. Also coming up, beef prices are soaring in the U.S., but that doesn't mean cattle producers are swimming in profits.
5: Our expenses have gone up just like your beef prices have gone up. I don't want our ranchers to be painted as the bad guys that are making all the money.
1: Part of the issue is that the nation's cattle herd has shrunk significantly. We'll have that story. And later, summer is upon us. We'll give you some recommendations on fun things to do outdoors. We're going to have all that and more. Stay with us. News headlines are next.
6: Live from NPR News in Washington, I'm Ryland Barton. The U.S. military has helped dozens of commercial vessels through the Strait of Hormuz in recent weeks, according to shipping analysts. NPR's Kat Lonsdorf reports.
7: In the past 3 weeks, around 70 commercial ships have transited a kind of pathway through the strait that the U.S. Navy created off the coast of Oman, away from the Iranian coastline. It's dangerous for ships to pass near Iran without obtaining Iranian approval right now, as negotiations have stalled to reopen the strait and end the war. But this alternative and still risky route doesn't mean that shipping through the strait is resuming. The number of ships that have managed to pass through with U.S. coordination in recent weeks is still very low compared to early February, before the U.S.-Israeli attacks on Iran. The conflict with Iran and the closing of the strait has significantly disrupted global energy supplies. Kat Lonsdorf, NPR News, Washington.
6: The company behind the hugely popular AI model Claude has started the ball rolling on an IPO. Anthropic says it filed a draft registration for the stock listing with the Securities and Exchange Commission. NPR's John Ruich reports.
8: Anthropic's brief announcement says the timing of the proposed initial public offering will depend on market conditions and other factors, but analysts expect Anthropic's mega IPO to come later this year, along with two other blockbuster listings, Elon Musk's SpaceX and OpenAI, maker of ChatGPT. Last week, Anthropic announced that after a fresh round of fundraising, the company's valuation stood at $965 billion. That makes it bigger than OpenAI. The potential trio of tech IPOs comes at a time of great hype and concern about artificial intelligence. AI-linked stocks have been soaring, but polls show there's growing public concern about AI and the effect it'll have on society. John Ruich, NPR News.
6: Local law enforcement in 11 U.S. cities are making final preparations for the FIFA World Cup starting in 10 days. As NPR's Martin Costi reports, tournament's security efforts are getting hundreds of millions of dollars worth of federal support.
9: The federal government has paid for anti-drone technology, training, and police overtime. And that's raised fears in so-called sanctuary jurisdictions that this federal cooperation may also include ICE immigration enforcement. In Seattle, Police Chief Sean Barnes says he's confident that won't happen.
10: They're not a part of this. They're not a part of our planning. They're not a part of our intelligence. We're not sharing any information with them. There's no part of FIFA planning that I'm aware of that intersects with their work.
9: Host cities are also taking precautions to protect fans from potential vehicle attacks by setting up barricades near stadiums and fan event sites. Martin Costi, NPR News.
6: Oil prices rose following the latest fighting in Iran, but U.S. stock prices still ticked up to more records. This is NPR News from Washington.
1: And it's on WNYC in New York. I'm Sean Carlson. It's 63 degrees right now at 6:04. The NYPD is set to hire 580 extra police officers under the budget being proposed by Mayor Mamdani. Police Commissioner Jessica Tisch made the announcement during a city council budget hearing earlier today.
11: That is something to be celebrated, and that is something that we appreciate deeply, especially in a time of general need to cut.
1: The staffing increase was unexpected after Mamdani promised to keep the department's headcount flat on the campaign trail. Tisch told the Council's Public Safety Committee that 2025 was the NYPD's most aggressive hiring year on record. The budget still needs to be approved by the City Council by June the 30th. In other NYPD news, a civilian employee of the police department says she was sexually harassed for years by a police officer who ultimately aimed a gun at her inside police headquarters. Megan Kwan says in a new lawsuit that Officer Quilvio Espinal sent her sexually explicit and racist text messages over a two-year period. The lawsuit says Kwan embarrassed Espinal in March by offering suggestions on a project he was working on in front of their director. Kwan says he then pulled his gun and pointed it at her. The NYPD says Espinal has been suspended with pay. His attorney says the complaint is, quote, utterly frivolous. The Mets and Yankees are both fresh off a successful weekend. The Mets swept the Miami Marlins at Citi Field. Last night's final game was a runaway. The Mets won 10-1 to jump to second to last place in the National League East standings. With the three losses, the Marlins have fallen to last place. The Yankees took two out of three games from the Athletics that ended in a blowout 13-8 win last night. The Yanks remain in second place in their division. The Yankees are home tomorrow to start their series against the Cleveland Guardians. The Mets are on the West Coast to begin their series against the Seattle Mariners and the San Diego Padres. Look at our transit situation right now. NJ Transit's Midtown Direct service remains diverted to Hoboken for the remainder of the day due to repair work from a track fire in the Hudson River tunnels on Friday. On the subways, we've got delays on Uptown 6, J, and Z trains. 63 degrees right now here in Lower Manhattan. We're going to see lows in the mid-50s overnight. Rain possible, a little breezy too. Tomorrow should be sunny, with a high of about 78 degrees. 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
12: 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I'm Juana Summers in Washington.
7: And I'm Elsa Chang in Culver City, California. We are 3 months into the war launched by the U.S. and Israel, and now Iran says it is suspending all talks with the U.S. That is, until Israel stops its, quote, aggression against Lebanon and Gaza. President Trump followed up hours later. He said that he has spoken to Israeli Prime Minister Benjamin Netanyahu and secured a pledge to stop the fighting in Lebanon. Trump insists that talks with Iran will continue at a rapid pace. NPR's Hadil El-Shalchi joins us now with more. Hi, Hadil.
13: Hello.
7: Okay, so let's start with Lebanon. Tell us more about what's been happening there that's prompted this whole new development from Iran.
13: Right. So Israel ordered new evacuation orders of the southern suburbs of Beirut today ahead of possible airstrikes. Now, those are considered Hezbollah strongholds. And this comes a day after Israeli ground forces reached the deepest point in Lebanon in 26 years. Now, Hezbollah, which is backed by Iran, also fired rockets into northern Israel. President Trump this afternoon said on his social media site that he had spoken to both Israeli Prime Minister Benjamin Netanyahu and via mediators to Hezbollah, and that both had agreed to stop attacking each other. But there's been no confirmation yet by either side.
0: Okay. Well, where had the talks gotten to before today's whiplash development?
13: Well, President Trump had actually seemed like he was confident about talks with Iran. Just this morning, he posted on Truth Social also that, quote, Iran really wants to make a deal and it will be a good one for the USA. He went on to say, just sit back and relax. It will all work out well in the end. It always does. But then the semi-official Iranian news agency Tasnim, that has ties to the Islamic Revolutionary Guard Corps, said that Iran was going to hold off those talks. From the beginning, Iran has said Israel has to end its invasion of southern Lebanon, where it's occupied large swaths of land. And the U.S. and Iran said last week they were actually close to a tentative 60-day ceasefire extension and framework to sort of start talks to the end of the war. But the agreement is still waiting on President Trump's approval. And then this morning, the two countries exchanged fire, with the U.S. striking Iranian radar sites. Now, Elsa, it's worth remembering that these are preliminary talks aimed at reopening the Strait of Hormuz. Right. And of course, the more contentious issues like restarting nuclear negotiations, those would come later. And there was no immediate confirmation from any senior Iranian officials that the messages, mostly relayed via Pakistan, between the two parties were being suspended. And meanwhile, Iran said that the Strait of Hormuz would continue to be closed, putting even more pressure on Trump as these oil prices rise higher ahead of the midterm elections.
0: Mm-hmm. Okay, well, what about Gaza? Because the two sides declared a ceasefire back in October, which is like more than 7 months ago. But there is still fighting there, right?
13: That's right. So Netanyahu said on Thursday that the Israeli military would be claiming 70% of Gaza. It already has occupied 60% so far. And even though a ceasefire was declared with Hamas last fall, Israel's been systematically bombing the Strip. It says it's targeting Hamas militants who attacked Israel in October 2023. But these airstrikes have also claimed scores of civilian lives. Hamas says these strikes are a clear violation of the ceasefire, and it's one reason that it is refusing to disarm. And that move to lay down its weapons itself is a key condition to moving forward with Trump's plan to rebuild Gaza, which is still in ruins.
0: That is NPR's Hadil Alshalchi. Thank you so much, Hadil.
13: You're very welcome.
14: The same technology used to make COVID vaccines has now led to a new advance in fighting skin cancer. A study published today in the Journal of Clinical Oncology finds an mRNA vaccine is very effective at preventing a recurrence of melanoma when used in combination with Keytruda, an immunotherapy drug. NPR's Allison Aubrey reports.
15: Connie Franchosi recently celebrated her 80th birthday and says her days are packed with things that she loves to do, working in her garden, staying active with her local library, gathering with friends, and playing golf.
16: I have some good shots and some not so good shots, but just enjoy the game and life is good. Life is good.
15: She does not take her health for granted. 6 years ago, she was diagnosed with melanoma, a skin cancer that can be deadly if not detected and treated.
16: And it was considered a late diagnosis. So when they did the surgery, it had spread.
15: She was at high risk of recurrence and was told to watch and wait, but it was more like watch and worry. Luckily, she learned about a new clinical trial to test a vaccine made with messenger RNA technology combined with an immunotherapy drug called Keytruda. Nearly 6 years later, her scans show she is cancer-free. Her experience fits with the findings of the new study out today. Dr. Janice Maynard, a melanoma expert at NYU, is senior author of the study.
17: So after 5 years of follow-up, 68.8% of patients who took the combination therapy remained cancer-free.
15: And 92% were still alive. So the treatment is more effective than immunotherapy alone and seems to significantly reduce the risk of death from melanoma. And Maynard says the approach used in this trial is unique.
17: It is a vaccine that, yes, uses mRNA technology, but even more innovative, it is a personalized immunotherapy strategy that's informed by the patient's own tumor.
15: To make the vaccine, scientists sequence a patient's tumor to identify up to 34 molecular fingerprints called neoantigens, and then encode them into a custom vaccine.
17: We're trying to harness the power of the immune system early.
15: When the vaccine is injected, the idea is that it trains the immune cells, known as T cells, to recognize and target those specific antigens, giving the immune system a blueprint to attack the cancer. Dr. Sarah Aaron is a dermatologist and skin cancer surgeon who was not involved in the research.
18: I think this is a landmark advance in how we treat these very advanced high-risk melanomas, because for the first time, we're doing immunotherapy with a personalized mRNA to boost the immune response to the patient's unique tumor.
15: The COVID mRNA vaccine was the same for everyone, but she says with this new cancer vaccine, it's possible to be much more targeted.
18: Everybody's melanoma is a little bit different. And so by matching this mRNA treatment to the patient's melanoma, we can really boost the immunotherapy.
15: The vaccine was developed by Moderna, and the clinical trial was conducted with the pharmaceutical company Merck, which markets Keytruda, the immunotherapy drug. A phase 3 trial that includes nearly 1,000 people is underway, and once they have results in the coming months, the goal is to seek FDA approval, explains Moderna's chief development officer, Dr. David Berman. He says the results are very exciting for the company.
19: It's the first time ever in a randomized trial that a cancer vaccine has ever demonstrated a positive result. And the degree of benefit was incredible.
15: He says Moderna's pipeline is full with more research into vaccines for types of lung, kidney, and bladder cancer. Allison Aubrey, NPR News.
0: Beef is a staple of the American diet. Even as retail prices for beef have soared recently, U.S. demand has remained strong. So why is the country's cattle herd the smallest it has ever been in 75 years? For this installment of our series called What's Eating America, where we look at issues of food and affordability, NPR's Joe Hernandez examines why.
20: Reed and Amanda Hall love farming so much, one of their wedding presents was a cow. They named the White Park heifer White Charlie, and earlier this year she was pregnant with her 7th calf.
21: It was the best wedding present because it was the one that kept giving.
20: The Halls own and operate Halstead Farms and Meats in Lexington, Kentucky. And as much as they love what they do, they say it's got its challenges, from growing operating costs and urban sprawl to the difficulty of borrowing money.
22: I think there's still a sector of young people that have an interest in ag, but it's, you know, the barriers to entry to agriculture are huge.
20: It's one of the reasons why the overall number of U.S. beef and dairy cows on farms and ranches in the U.S. has been shrinking. On the first day of this year, there were 86.2 million head of cattle on farms and ranches across the U.S. That's the smallest number since 1951, according to federal data. Bill Bullard, CEO of the Cattle and Sheep Producers Group, RCAF USA, says more farmers and ranchers are leaving the industry than entering it.
23: We have likewise lost the cows that they once maintained. And so we have seen our herd shrink at an alarming rate for the past several decades.
20: Another factor, the meatpacking market has changed a lot over the years. Texas cattle producer Scott Wilbeck says there used to be butchers everywhere, but now just 4 companies control the vast majority of operations.
24: They set the prices. The ranchers keep getting paid less and less for their cattle, but yet your prices at the grocery store keep going higher and higher.
20: Recently, though, farmers and ranchers say they're getting paid more for their cattle at auction. That's due in part to recent limits on cattle imports from Mexico over the spread of the New World screwworm. But it means more cattle producers are selling their livestock right now, shrinking the overall herd. That may be contributing to higher retail prices, but it's also a reflection of the harsh realities facing producers, says Jason Clear, an extension beef cattle specialist at Texas A&M University who has about 25 cows of his own.
5: Our expenses have gone up just like your beef prices have gone up, too. I don't want our ranchers to be painted as the bad guys that are the evil, that are making all the money. We're just finally caught up to where we can make a good living now.
20: Yet, even though there are fewer cows on American farms, U.S. meat production is still strong. That's because individually, cattle now weigh more than they did decades ago. And Scott Wilbeck says producers can get the same amount of meat from fewer animals.
24: Back in the 1950s, you were marketing a steer that weighed 1,000 pounds. That steer is now, when they're harvested, they may be 1,300 to 1,500 pounds.
20: The USDA predicts beef prices will rise by 12.1% this year, but the agency found those high prices are not stopping consumers from buying. If consumer demand for beef stays high, farmers and ranchers like the Halls may start rebuilding their herds. But Reed Hall says increasing the size of a cattle herd doesn't happen overnight.
22: You're dealing with a live animal, it's not going to happen in 5 years. You know, I mean, it's going to take time to do it.
20: And he says that will only happen when it makes financial sense for American farmers and ranchers. Joe Hernandez, NPR News, Lexington, Kentucky.
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1: And it's on WNYC. There's more to consider coming up in just a moment here on 93.9 FM and AM 820. The police commissioner of the NYPD is proposing to increase the size of the NYPD. We're going to get the latest from a budget hearing earlier today. Also coming up, we're going to get some recommendations on some free things to do this summer in New York City. We'll have all that and more coming up. Stay tuned.
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8: A hunger strike over the conditions inside an immigration detention center in New Jersey has brought days of protests to Newark and made the Garden State the next front in the country's ongoing immigration debate. 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
1: 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Things like affordable housing, childcare, public transportation, maybe even the Knicks will be discussed. That's tomorrow at 11 a.m. on the Brian Lehrer Show right here on WNYC. 63 degrees right now in Lower Manhattan. Temperatures are going to fall into the mid-50s tonight. It's a little chilly. It's going to be a little breezy, too. You might want to layer if you head out there this evening. We'll see wind gusts up to 20 miles an hour. There's even a slight chance of some rain tonight. For tomorrow, should be a nice day. A little breezy, but sunny and warm. High around 78 in the afternoon. It's WNYC on a Monday, 620.

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1: It's All Things Considered. On WNYC, I'm Sean Carlson. Police Commissioner Jessica Tisch told the city council today that she's planning to hire nearly 600 additional police officers under Mayor Mamdani's budget. WNYC's Elizabeth Kim joins us now to talk about what the announcement says about the politics around public safety at the highest levels of local government. All right, Liz, can you explain the context for the police commissioner's remarks and why this news comes as a surprise?
2: Sure. The police commissioner was speaking at a budget hearing, and she was asked, as she often is, about the headcount. And she said that the NYPD has received 580 new police officer positions under the budget. And she said that this was, quote, something to be celebrated. She said that she deeply appreciates it, especially given that Mamdani has needed to make some budget cuts. But, you know, to be clear, Sean, 580, it's not a huge increase, but it's surprising, right? Mm-hmm. Because Mamdani on the campaign trail said that he wouldn't increase police headcount, that he would keep it flat. He wanted to find ways to use police less, in fact, in areas like mental health and homelessness. And that's very much keeping with his political identity. He's a member of the Democratic Socialists of America, which supported the Defund the Police movement. But right now we see that rather than a smaller or status quo department, he's basically allowing the NYPD to creep up in size. So if Tisch fills all of these positions that she's budgeted for, the police department will be slightly larger than it was under Mayor Eric Adams.
1: Okay. Now, this also comes after we saw a very clear political split between Tisch and Mamdani just yesterday. It was during the annual Israel Day parade. Mamdani broke from tradition. He didn't march, but his police commissioner did. Not only that, she marched alongside former Mayor Mike Bloomberg. What do you think this says about their relationship?
2: From the start, choosing Tisch to be his police commissioner was an awkward choice. He and Tisch don't just disagree about their support for Israel. They also disagree on policing policy. And Tisch hasn't really changed her politics or policies in a significant way. Rather, it's been Mamdani who has deferred to her on many policing matters. Now, like I said, Sean, this staffing increase, it's relatively small, but it's tied to something bigger that criminal reform advocates are worried about, and that's broken windows policing. Mm. That's the term that refers to this practice where police crack down on low-level offenses. Things like sleeping on the subway or public urination. And the theory around that is if you do that, it discourages more serious crime. It also makes people safer. Critics, though, say that broken windows breeds distrust with communities, and it also targets people of color. They say that a lot of the arrests and summonses have underlying causes like mental health or homelessness. The very issues the mayor said that he didn't want to address with cops. And Tisch's announcement about headcount also comes as she's planned a surge of officers into high crime neighborhoods, particularly the Bronx. Now, enforcement of quality of life crimes, which is what Tisch calls it, is up under, under Mamdani. So it's reasonable to expect that under her, more cops will mean more enforcement.
1: Yeah. Well, Liz, how have Mamdani supporters responded to this? Is this going to hurt him with his base?
2: Criminal justice reformers, public defenders, they've all been expressing their frustration about the mayor and these policing policies. Legal Aid has spoken out about broken windows. And today, one of their attorneys came out with a statement calling the decision to hire more officers, quote, another broken promise from Mamdani. What's interesting is the DSA, which has been the mayor's core base of support, has been silent on this issue. You know, as to whether or not it hurts him, it may depend on whether we see patterns of aggressive or unfair policing, or it could just be one egregious example. The death of Eric Garner in 2014 sparked a real debate around broken windows. He was killed in a police chokehold after being arrested for selling illegal cigarettes.
1: All right. That's WNYC's Elizabeth Kim. Liz, as always, thanks so much.
2: Thanks, Sean.

0: It is summer at last. The days are long. The temperature is cranking up. Now, New York is one expensive place to live, but there is a plethora of free entertainment options for those looking to enjoy some music or theater, film, and more outdoors this season. WNYC's Hannah Frischberg joins us to talk about some of the best ways to do that. All right, so Hannah, where can folks enjoy some free musical programming outdoors this summer?
1: The lineups for Brick Celebrate Brooklyn in Prospect Park and Summer Stage in Central Park are both live. And between those two, you could be busy basically every weekend till fall.
0: Yeah.
1: But of course, there's other programming as well. The public service dance parties are returning to Bed-Stuy's Herbert Von King Park. And the Nomad Jazz Festival concert series is also back and will be bringing free jazz to a pop-up plaza on Broadway on select dates.
0: All right. Love all of that. What about for folks looking to watch a movie outside?
1: Annual favorite Bryant Park will once again be screening films on the lawn, although that lineup is not announced yet. And for anyone looking to watch a flick on the flight deck of a World War II aircraft carrier, the Intrepid Museum also has three free movie nights planned.
0: Sick.
1: Oh, and Brooklyn Bridge Park is also bringing back its Movies with a View series for the 26th season this year.
0: I cannot wait for that. How about some free theater?
1: The Public Theater is once again hosting free Shakespeare in the Park at its renovated Delacorte Theater. For anyone down to get up early and stand in line for a long time and wait for tickets.
0: Yeah, right.
1: Oh, and Playbill.com and Rockefeller Center are collaborating on a month-long Road to Broadway series that will feature live performances from Broadway shows on the Rock Center rink.
0: All right, Hannah, anything else you want to highlight?
1: There is so much free programming happening around the city. I highly recommend checking out the NYC Parks website. They've got free fitness offerings, live music performances, movie screenings, and more planned. It's like probably more programming than most small cities have to offer over the course of a year just from NYC Parks.
0: Yeah, I believe it. All right, thanks for the recs. That's WNYC's Hannah Frischberg. Hannah, thanks. We'll see you out there.
1: Thank you.
0: WNYC. Coming your way in just a moment, it's Marketplace. On the show tonight, on some college campuses, undergrad engineering students are getting hands-on experience in training food delivery robots.
2: This is a perfect fit because I'm interested in robotics. I've always worked in that sort of space.
0: Building a career on campus. That's coming up next on Marketplace. We'll be back with All Things Considered at 7 p.m. this evening. Right now, it's 63 degrees. It's mostly sunny here in lower Manhattan. It's going to be pretty nice tonight, if not a little bit chilly. If you head out there on the town tonight, wear a layer or two. We're going to see temperatures in the mid-50s overnight tonight. It's going to be a little windy as well. We could see gusts up to 20 miles an hour this evening. There's a chance of rain, too, 20% chance of that. Tomorrow's looking great. It's going to remain breezy, but it's going to be sunny and pretty warm, high around 78 in the afternoon with lows around 60 for tomorrow night. Still pretty breezy tomorrow night, but the wind will be gone by Wednesday, and it's going to be sunny, even warmer. Highs reaching the low 80s on Wednesday afternoon, clear skies that night. Lows in the low 60s, maybe a little breezy by Wednesday night. It's going to be warmer by Thursday. Stay with us. 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It's right here on WNYC. It's Monday evening. We're just a minute away from 6:30.

0: 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ABC and its parent company, Disney, are fighting President Trump's top broadcast regulator, saying his demand to accelerate the review of their 8 local stations' license renewal is unconstitutional. 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
0: And come on back here tomorrow for Morning Edition. On the show tomorrow, when you walk in Prospect Park in Brooklyn, you can expect to see beautiful trees, red-winged blackbirds, and families barbecuing. But some parkgoers are also stumbling across something much less pleasant: the remains of dead animals. Tomorrow on Morning Edition, get the rundown on city data regarding animal remains in Brooklyn's most popular park. 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We're going to see temperatures in the mid-50s overnight. It's going to be a little breezy. We could see gusts up to 20 miles an hour, slight chance of rain as well tonight. And for tomorrow, still pretty breezy, gusts of 20 miles an hour, but no rain. It's going to be sunny through the day. High of about 78 in the afternoon with a low of about 60 tomorrow night. The wind will start to die down late tomorrow night. And then by Wednesday, it's going to be even warmer. Should be sunny still with highs reaching the low 80s that day. Warmer still by Thursday. It's WNYC on a Monday evening. We're coming up on 720.

0: It's WNYC. There's more All Things Considered coming your way. Former Federal Reserve Chairman Jerome Powell was honored with the Profile in Courage Award for helping to safeguard the central bank from political pressure from the White House. We're going to explore that in just a moment.
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Right now it's 61 degrees here in Lower Manhattan. We're going to see lows in the mid-50s. Overnight tonight's going to be a little breezy. Gusts up to 20 miles an hour possible and a slight chance of rain, 20% chance to be exact. For tomorrow, no rain. It's still going to remain breezy through the day, but it's going to be sunny. It's going to be pretty warm too. Highs in the upper 70s by the afternoon Wednesday. Highs in the low 80s by Thursday. We could see higher, closer to 90 in the afternoon. Stay cool. It's WNYC on a Monday evening. We're just about 10 minutes away from 8 p.m.

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2: 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Call in to ask your policy questions of the new mayor. 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That's tomorrow on the Brian Lehrer Show. It's weekday mornings at 10. It's right here on WNYC. It's going to be a little chilly tonight, but honestly, you wear a layer, you'll probably be fine. It's 60 degrees right now. We're going to see lows in the mid-50s overnight tonight. For tomorrow, beautiful day. A little breezy. We'll see gusts up to 20 miles an hour. Temperatures reaching the upper 70s by the afternoon. If I didn't say it already, it'll be sunny. Tomorrow night, low of about 60 degrees. And then Wednesday, even nicer. Should be sunny still. Highs reaching the low 80s. It's going to continue to warm up through much of the end of this week. We hope you stay tuned. 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
4: I'm Meghna Chakrabarty. 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
5: we hold these truths to be self-evident, that all men are created equal, that they are endowed by their creator with certain unalienable rights, that among these are life, liberty, and the pursuit of happiness. That to secure these rights, governments are instituted among people, deriving their just powers from the consent of the governed. That whenever any form of government becomes destructive of these ends, it is the right of the people to alter or to abolish it and to institute new government, laying its foundation on such principles and organizing its powers in such form as to them shall seem most likely to affect their safety and happiness.
4: The beauty and vision still alive in the Declaration of Independence 250 years later. Stay with us.
6: BBC News with Roisin Hasty. Lebanon says the militant group Hezbollah has agreed to halt attacks against Israel in exchange for Israel calling off planned strikes against southern Beirut. The Lebanese embassy in Washington said Hezbollah had made the agreement under a proposal brokered by the US. However, Israel's Prime Minister Benjamin Netanyahu has warned that if firing by Hezbollah does continue, the strikes would go ahead. Kashyar Jonadi is from BBC Persian.
7: In the past few days, Israelis have managed to inflict a lot of damage on Hezbollah, both in terms of infrastructure and manpower. And it also has damaged Iran's PR within the Lebanese Shia community, which they believe that Iran is not backing them anymore because it doesn't want to risk the ceasefire. Now, Iran has managed to somehow show the Lebanese that we are still supporting you. They have somehow managed to make President Trump call to Netanyahu, but at the same time, Iran itself is somehow a loser in this